0: Canberra band No Relations opening Rebel Chorus for us here on Radio 2XX with The Way We Live, The Way We Used to Live, from 2XX's 20th birthday album Turning Up 20, released in 1996. And of course, 2XX recently celebrated its 50th birthday, and we're still celebrating our 50th birthday year. And we're going to have a live broadcast from Naidoc in the North at Belconnen Arts Centre in the second half of today's show. We're doing a number of outside broadcasts in our birthday year. But in the first half of the show, we're going to feature interviews with and music from Jesse Lloyd, Kev Carmody, Shane Howard, and Neil Murray. And we'll start with excerpts from an interview with Jesse Lloyd, first broadcast here on Rebel Chorus on the 1st of July, 2017. It's my great pleasure to welcome Jesse Lloyd, 2017 National Folk Festival National Library Fellow. Jesse's Mission Songs Project CD brings us the fruits of her research into Indigenous songs from Christian missions, Aboriginal reserves, and the fringes of townships where Indigenous people were relocated. What got you interested in these songs, Jesse? What started you on the Mission Songs Project?
1: I think I got curious about it, kind of hearing the songs my family would sing and stories. Also, I think when I first started playing music, I was inspired by a lot of Aboriginal bands like No Fixed Address and Cardstone and Yothi Indi. And I kind of was curious about, who was sort of what Aboriginal music was inspiring them, and what was the music that our grandparents were listening to, and what songs were they strumming along to when they were young. So just wondering where the contemporary Indigenous music kind of was originated from, really.
0: And what do you think that the songs from the missions, reserves, and the fringe camps tell us about Indigenous history in Australia?
1: Oh, look, I think they're an excellent first-hand account of, life and experience on the missions or on the settlements. You can't sort of get more detailed than straight from the horse's mouth. And I think the fact that these songs have lasted and have been continued to be sung are also a testament to their, to the kind of authenticity of the experience and the importance of those experiences in the generations after that are still singing them. I think these songs are really important part of Australian history. I think they give access to a corner in Australian history that's never been made accessible before. And I like to invite people, the wider audience, to hear these songs, to learn these songs and be a part of these songs as a way to, take ownership of our shared history. Mm. And I think it's a real opportunity there to create some connection and some understanding and some healing. I always usually say that it's sometimes I think this country needs to have a really big family meeting about some things that happened in the past, and it's okay, we're not going anywhere, we all still got to live together. But how can we kind of all put our thoughts and our feelings forward in a respectful way? And I think these songs provide that opportunity. And I encourage, anybody to learn these songs and to sing these old songs. It's the least we can do for our old people is to at least keep singing their songs and telling their stories.
0: Mm. Indeed. And I understand that Archie Roach had some involvement in the project. What was Archie's role?
1: Yeah, well, when I first started, when I first decided I wanted to kind of take it on seriously and just do a bit of work around it, I approached Archie and about the idea and sort of got his support and, I guess, direction into how to go about it from his role as a senior songman and also just to ask him if he knew of any songs from, Framlingham where he grew up. And, yeah, he did. And so he's been sort of advocating for the project as well from a creative point of view, but also his, you know, his own experiences from growing up when he was a kid. He's been very generous in sharing those as well.

0: Archie Roach with a song composed by his grandmother's sister, Alice Clark. That was Hopkins River. The Hopkins River was near the Framlingham Mission in southwest Victoria, and that song comes from the Mission Songs Project album. And in 2017, we interviewed Jesse Lloyd, who put that album together. And another place you've got a song from is Darwin, a song called Port Fort Hill, and it's set during the Second World War. Could you maybe tell me a bit about that song? Give me a little introduction to that song.
1: Yeah, well, I heard that song when I went up to Darwin a couple of years ago. Darwin was involved, I think, a lot in the Second World War, got bombed, but during that time, the Aboriginal and Torres Strait Islander men played a pretty important role, and they would get them to stand out on the coast and keep an eye out for enemy spies or enemy ships. They'd do an 8-day shift rotation, and after that shift, they'd come back in and kind of celebrate and catch up with the family again. And the song Port Fort Hill was talked about their role in and their duty in keeping the township safe. So it's quite jovial and upbeat, and a lot of pride in that song, because you can hear the men, you know, feeling real good about what they did in keeping the town safe.

Jesse Lloyd, Port Fort Hill. Next we go to an interview with Kev Carmody, first broadcast here on Rebel Chorus on the 20th of November 2020.

0: That was Kev Carmody with Thou Shalt Not Steal, and I interviewed Kev for Rebel Chorus in November 2020. And another thing I want to ask you about, Kev, I found an old flyer here in the station for a Canberra Kev Carmody gig back in 1991, and it was actually organised, at least in part, by Radio 2XX. I think we were working with some other people as well. But I was just going to ask you about, like, community radio. Was that important in getting your songs out, like, particularly in the early days?
1: Oh, that's a good question. That whole album virtually a pillar of the society. Those songs, I mean, in the 1980s, I used to just go down to 4ZZZ Murray Hour. We had the Blackfellas, we had an hour on the 4ZZZ community radio station, and I'd have a talk to Rossi Watson, who was the broadcaster, and I'd say, look, I've got a song here called Thou Shalt Not Steal, and he I'd sing it live to air, and he put it on the quarter-inch tape, and then he'd send it down to Tiger at Radio Redfern, and then Tiger would put it onto a cassette and send it to Triple R in Melbourne, or he'd send it to Canberra, or he'd send it to Karma in Alice Springs or Boone. So that most of those songs were done on live to air on community radio and put onto cassette tape like years before I ever actually

community radio stations, particularly in 1988 during the protests against the bicentennial, was Bicentennial Rap by 2XX's own Tanya McConville. And one stage, I think in 1988, it was played on the hour on Radio Redfern. So we'll play it here now, here on Rebel Chorus. NAIDOC from the North today. We're going to go live at 11 o'clock, live to Belconnen Arts Centre.

0: From Little Things, Big Things Grow. I think it's probably your best known song. It's from your second album. I just want to ask you about writing it. You wrote it with Paul Kelly, didn't you?
1: Yeah. Paul came, wanted to come up and see us, and he came up and we picked him up. We had an old troop carrier, Land Rover, and had the kids and everything in, and his son Becklin, and we went out on camping on a big water hole there near Brisbane. And, got the campfire going, and the phone, and, cooking in the camp ovens and stuff. And then I had a bit of a chord progression on a mandolin, and then I switched it to a banjo, and then he picked up the guitar, and we said it was pretty, I said it was a pretty boring chord progression, but it's a great one to tell a story on. And then I told him about the tremendous impact that strike had on us as Indigenous people.
0: Good one.
1: I remember walking in Declan off to in the driving camp one night, Mum putting the food out for us, and she said, "I just heard on the ABC radio that the news that the Gurindji mob have walked off Vestey Station up there." Of course, we, as drivers, we knew all those big stations. So we thought, holy mackerel, what the hell's going to happen here? We're not even, I'm 20 years old, I'm not even a citizen. And, we watched it with great interest, but Paul picked the concept up. He writes really quickly, and we had the basis of the thing done in about 40 minutes or an hour.
0: Yes.
1: And he checked it. He checked it with Frank Hardy in Melbourne, and I had a yarn to old Fred Hollows.
0: Good.
1: They were both involved in it, personally. So just to check a few facts and whatnot, it's just, and there again, as Paul said, he never heard it played anywhere else except on community radio, and it was a real sleeper, and I found the same thing. You'd play a little gig, and people would start yelling out for it, saying, can you play From Little Things? And so it came from the bases upwards instead of from the top downwards. It was a real sleeper for a long time.
0: It's a fantastic song. It must have been great to sing it at, it was a sad occasion, obviously, but it must have been very interesting to sing it. I think you sang it with Paul at Gough Whitlam's funeral. That must have been quite an occasion.
1: Oh, that was amazing. That was amazing to have, Noli Pearson's speech eulogy was just beautiful.
0: It was.
1: It was a real coming together, even watching all the politicians sitting down the front from different framing, areas of politics, and just to have the people singing with it. And there were thousands of people outside at that memorial deck. It was just the feel of it. And don't forget, old Gough, he requested all that. He had all that written down. He wanted the symphony orchestra. He wanted Mel Pearson. He wanted, us to sing From Little Things and all that, me and Paul. So, he was still in charge.
0: I've just remembered. He's in the story as well with the little handful of earth that he gave to Vincent Lingari. Gough Whitlam is actually in the song, isn't he, himself?
1: Do you know that old Bauhaus that we call them Bauhaus, that was filmed at, that's still standing there at Dagaralu, just out from Kalkarindji. It's still there. It's just amazing that all that history is still there. And then, of course, it was one of the Indigenous photographers that actually documented that, Merv Bishop. Merv captured that.
0: From Little Things, Big Things.
2: Let's get this in one,
3: Get it. Yeah, we get it spot on.
2: 6, 5, 4, 3, 2, 1.

0: Kevin, could I ask you a bit about, we're near the end now, could I ask you a bit about your hopes for the future? Like, we talked about having to protest for 30 years, lots of things still to protest, but looking forward, I mean, there's the statement from the heart, there's, what would you like, to, well, you know, looking forward, what can you point us in a direction that's hopeful?
1: Oh, we've got to have, yeah, that's it. That's the big one, that, and you put your finger on it. We've got to have hope. We've got to have positivity, you know, and collectively we can do so much as long as we act as a collective. And, of course, nowadays it's different from the old days when you had to be up on a telephone or you had to go and see somebody and paint up a placard and get out in the street and, you know, confront everything, especially the police. And these days, they got instant contact with the internet, and it can be global now. We can be part of the Me Too movement. We can be part of the Black Lives Matter movement. And there's a lot more instant communication. Plus, you know, as I said, the access to this technology to record. You know, and it's made a heck of a difference. You know, instead of us like 40 years ago walking into the studio with a guitar and doing live to airs that they put on the quarter inch tape.
0: Thank you so much, Kev. It's nice to have that hope and look.
1: Oh, forward. We'll get there. We'll get there because we are the people.
0: That's right.
1: We can change democracy. We can make it our people's democracy instead of globalized corporations' democracy.
0: Good one.
1: We can make it the people's democracy.
0: That's good. Thanks, Kev.
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0: That's right. 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We've been going now for 50 years. For five decades also, NAIDOC Week has celebrated the voices of Aboriginal and Torres Strait Islander communities, steady, unapologetic and proud. Each year, its themes have called for truth, celebrated culture and honoured resistance. This year's theme, 50 Years of Deadly, marks a milestone. It's a tribute to the people who built this movement, the elders who stood firm, the organisers who made space, the artists who turned resistance into expression, and the communities who keep showing up year after year. NAIDOC has always been more than a week. It's a platform, a protest, a celebration, and a statement of survival. The first seeds of what would become NAIDOC Week were planted by Indigenous activists, including William Cooper, Douglas Nichols, and Jack Patton, who held a day of protest on the 26th of January 1938, called the Day of Mourning, or the 150th anniversary of the arrival of the First Fleet. And this is Rebel Chorus here on 2XX. And the next interview we're going to go back and listen to was conducted with singer Shane Howard. And it was first broadcast in April 2019. And here's Shane.
3: You've kind of, I think, I don't know if I put this right, but you've kind of brought Indigenous Australia to other Australians a fair bit in your songs. Could you tell me about the impact of Indigenous Australia on your songwriting?
4: Well, going back again to Manning Clark, you know, he said in the liner notes that bands like Goanna were helping us to see and hear more than we have done so far. And I remember, you know, he said late in his life that he felt that his history, if he had failed, it was that he didn't do enough in regards to Aboriginal history and he didn't do enough in regards to the history of women in Australia. But he said, I'll leave that to people who will come after me. And I think that's certainly true, and that certainly has... We are certainly, you know, 35 years down the track, 30, 40 years down the track. Those things are much more evident. People like historians like James Boyce and Henry Reynolds and any number of historians are now addressing the issue of women in political history, in social and political history, and also the role of Aboriginal people. And Solid Rock, I think, opened a door in that sense. Why should a a young bloke from Southwest Victoria end up writing a song like that. That's the subject. I'm writing an autobiography in the middle of that at the moment. And I'm trying to unpick my way back to that journey, what led me there. But once I'd written that song, and it came from, you know, Aboriginal people were a fact of life growing up for us, Southwest Victoria. It was a brutal history here in Southwest Victoria, colonial violence and brutality and loss. And so I made a journey into Central Australia in 1981 and went to Uluru, and in many ways that awoke something much deeper, much a spiritual and a cosmological awareness of Aboriginal culture. And I guess once you know, you can't unknow. And so for me, it threw me headfirst into Aboriginal Australia. And that's a journey, an ever-deepening journey of friendships and connections that's taken me right around the country and has really, really sought to deepen my understanding of the reality of Aboriginal history and the Aboriginal reality today. You know, like, there are two aspects. One is great historical injustice, and the other dimension is the social political reality that we live in now. They are connected, absolutely connected, in the sense of there's a generational trauma, and that colonial mindset has still not ended in many ways. We haven't decolonized as yet. I mean, Australia is still, in many ways, still an English colony. But, you know, I'm very conscious as well when I write. I'm conscious that I have an Aboriginal audience, and I am mindful of speaking to that audience as well as the non-Indigenous.

0: was Leah Flanagan with a song that Shane Howard wrote about his great-grandmother coming from Ireland to the colony of Victoria, I think in the 1850s. Next up, we're going to go to an interview with Neil Murray, first broadcast in November 2019.
1: It's my great pleasure to have on the line Neil Murray, who gave a great concert at Smith's Alternative Fair a couple of weeks ago. And Neil, at Smith's, he described one of your songs as a truth-telling song. And there's certainly a lot of truth-telling about colonisation and about contemporary injustices in songs like Broken Land, No Justice Done, and Tears of Wybalina in your new album, Telling. Could you tell us about what drives you to write such songs?
2: Well, it's a sense of, I guess it's a personal sense of outrage and frustration and wanting to do my bit to help, you know, bring it to light, bring those issues to light. Well, you mentioned Tears of Wybalina, that was just a palpable feeling of sorrow when I stood in that Wybalina, the ruins there, and I thought, what am I going to do with this feeling of sadness? And I just felt compelled to give voice to the suffering those old people endured there. So my Broken Land is more of trying to reconcile the fact where I was born and raised and the fact that, you know, the traditional people were brutally dispossessed there, and so the knowledge of that country and the song lines and everything is being lost. And yet, even though one mourns for that, it can never be got back, but you've got to somehow kind of reach a position of accepting the situation, and, well, it's still, the spirit's still in the land there, and it sort of nurtured you in your young life, so it's still your home kind of thing. It's I don't know if I'm expressing it very well, but that drove that song. And No Justice, really, it was from the Black Lives Matter movement and coupled with the awful deaths in custody, disgraceful deaths in custody figures. There's over 400 people now. Indigenous people have died in custody in Australia. You know, I just wanted to give voice to that, and all I can do is write a song, so maybe it helps, I don't know.
1: Yeah, sure.
0: And that's about it for the first half of Rebel Chorus this morning. The second half will go live to Belconnen Arts Centre for NAIDOC Week. Neil's old band, the Grumpy Band, will take us out with Jailanu Pakanu.

2XX acknowledges the traditional custodians of the land we broadcast from, the Ngunnawal and Ngambri people, and recognise their continuing connection to land, waters and culture. We pay our respects to their elders, past, present and emerging.

0: Patty Roach with Let Love Rule. And I'm Declan O'Connell, and I've teleported myself from the 2XX studio in Civic out here to the Belconnen Arts Centre, where it's all happening this morning. Nadoc in the north. Looking straight across, I can see some great artwork. Yawaj Mara Strong Pathways Young Men's Group, and there's a lovely decorated canoe there. People taking photographs. And I've got two guests here, Nick from the SES and Charlotte from the Rural Fire Service. So, Nick, I'd like to ask you first about the SES and your support for Nadoc in the North. Why is it important for the SES to have your representation here today? What you're doing, what message you're giving to people?
1: Okay. Yeah. Thank you, Nick. Hello,
2: everybody. There is a smoking ceremony going on outside.
1: What headsets, please?
0: Me and him.
1: No.
0: Okay, sorry about that. Nick is going to... We're just doing a little headset swap here. Nick now is going to tell us about the SES and Nadoc in the North.
3: Yep, sorry. Is that better?
0: Mm.
3: Yep.
0: Yeah.
3: Okay, so yes, thanks, Declan, and as I say, good morning to listeners out there on 2XX. I'd just like to acknowledge that we're meeting on Ngambi land and pay respects to Elders past, present and emerging and all your First Nations listeners there. For the SES, basically we're a volunteer organisation that is available to anyone in the Canberra community or around about, and mainly we concentrate on assisting with storm damage. So if there's a big thunderstorm and the tree crashes mm-hmm. on your roof, that sort of thing, we're able to come and do emergency repairs to keep you dry. We do some assistance with the AFP in searches for missing people. So we're just here to talk to members of the Canberra community about the work that we do and just have a chat about, you know, being storm prepared and all that sort of thing. That's kind of us,
0: well,
3: I guess.
0: Thanks, Nick, so much. We'll go to a music track now, and then we'll come to Charlotte to talk about the Rural Fire Service. So let's hear Electric Fields from Little Things, Big Things Grow.
4: Gather round people.
0: So do you guys need to swap again? Is there anyone that works? Is there anyone that... Do they-

Benjamin Lindy. Chat, chat, chat.

0: Jesse Hitchcock there with Old Cape Barren from the Mission Songs Project CD, put together by Jesse Lloyd. And before that, a short version of From Little Things, Big Things Grow from Electric Fields. Did end a little bit early because of a little mistake here. Apologies for that. But now we go to the conversation. Charlotte from the Rural Fire Service. Charlotte, could you tell me about the same question I asked Nick, about your organisation, about the Rural Fire Service, why it's important for you to be represented at a thing like a great event here in Buckland Arts Centre, NAIDOC, in the north.
1: Thanks, Declan. I'm very happy to be here, and hello to your 2XX listeners. As part of the Rural Fire Service in the ACT, we are all about community. And I think similarly to this NAIDOC in the North event, we're here to represent the Rural Fire Service and what we stand for within our community and within Australia. We obviously go out to fight fires in rural areas, but what we do is more than that. We go out to community events to provide education. We do a lot of, we assist with the SES and they assist us a lot. So like I said, it's ultimately community, getting to know each other, acceptance.
0: Fantastic. Would you kind of supplementary question? I'm just curious myself. Rural Fire Service in the ACT, is that Thawa Hall, or is there a rural kind of boundary within the ACT, or what's the scope that you cover?
1: There is a urban and rural interface, so often we work in with ACT Fire and Rescue, but our skills and training enable us to be deployed anywhere across Australia and help other states.
0: Oh, yeah, And is it also to do with rural and urban firefighting? Are they kind of, you know, this kind of difference? Like lots more trees in the rural areas, and you know,
1: they're very.
0: So they're different. They're even quite different. In the training and everything, is it?
1: It's all different. Very much different. The fires that we are deployed to tend to be out in rural areas, national parks, in the bush. We have our vehicles are four-wheel drive, so we can access those areas a lot easily.
0: And there haven't been any. I mean, we've had horrible fires in Canberra, like 2003 and 2020.
1: We have.
0: They're the last really big ones, I guess. But have there been other serious ones in recent years?
1: Not as serious as those. There have been fire incidents. So our job during this time of year is community education and trying to get people across how to be fire safe and have plans in place for the next season.
0: Great, Charlotte. We've got some music now, and thanks for all that.
1: Pleasure.
0: We'll go to a track from Gurumul, History, I Was Born Blind. So I can ask you, because I got into the groove as I started. I could ask you that similar sort of questions of describing the work in a bit more detail. Then we'll wait for then you'll be finished. Okay, thank you so much. As the program got on, because I've arrived to be in choice of the time, I kind of didn't give you enough scope. Thanks. So again, if it's wrong, so thanks, Sharon, that's great. Now, can you remind me how to go down? I mean, there's actually enough. So is it where? This? Oh, yeah, and then back up. Cool. Just take it off for me.

0: at Gurumu, and we're broadcasting Rebel Chorus live from Naidoc in the north of Canberra, Belconnen Arts Centre. And Nick from the State Emergency Service, that's right, that's what SES is,
1: correct.
0: State
1: yep.
0: Emergency
1: yep.
0: Service. And Charlotte was telling me about some fire incidents that she attended to. Any recent things, or storms or anything in the last few months, weeks?
1: Yes, absolutely, Declan. Yeah, in fact, last week we had a big rain event here in Canberra, and I think we ended up with some like 30 odd jobs out of that. Mostly it's to do with, because you know, with the storm, you get the rain, you get the high winds, and that tends to sort of knock down trees, especially when it's been wet. You know, the trees get a bit. No, quite so solidly in the ground anymore. So that's kind of our bread and butter. We come out and clear the trees away from your house or from your driveways or footpaths or, you know, whatever's sort of meaning you can't access your property. And also do some emergency repairs on roofs and things so that keep the rain out and that kind of thing. So, yes, storm events are probably our big one. And as I say, we had one just last week. A big one in June down in the Roden Valley where there was a huge, big flood and ended up sort of pumping out basements and sorts of things like that. So that's really, that's probably the main work. We do also assist, as Charlotte mentioned, we'd also do some logistical support with some of the other emergency services agencies around town. So we might go and, you know, drive vehicles for the fire brigade for the RFS if they're out on jobs. We assist sometimes with the AFP with missing people searches. We had one of those just the other day too, a fellow was lost up around Red Hill. And also luck with evidence searches too, sometimes through AFP. So it's a bit of a board game, but our bread and butter really is storm services agencies around town. So we might go and, you know, drive vehicles for the fire brigade for the RFS if they're out on jobs. We assist sometimes with the AFP with missing people searches. We had one of those just the other day too, a fellow was lost up around Red Hill.

0: So the crews who actually go out on jobs are volunteer.
1: Oh, great.
0: Because, you like support from employers and families and things to do with that work.
1: So. Well, you like Radio to the Blacks, volunteer organisation.
0: Exactly. This, great. Fantastic team.
1: Volunteering is such an important thing.
0: It's really rewarding.
1: Canberra, I think I've read somewhere, is a city where quite a high, compared to other places in Australia, quite a high proportion of the population involved in volunteer activities, I think. But anyway.
0: Well, I think we've got, across the SES, we think we've got probably a couple of hundred people who are, you know, we're not all there all the time sort of thing. Like a call will go out for some work needs doing and people will kind of put their hands up if they're available and able to do it. And
1: we usually
0: put some teams together, which is good.
1: Fantastic. Well, thanks very much, Nick. We might go to some more music. No Fixed Address. And this is Rebel Chorus on Radio 2XX 98.3 FM and live streaming around the world from 2xxfm.org. Here we go with No Fixed Address. Yeah, thanks very much. That's fantastic. I think that's really good. Thank you.
0: So do you want
1: I think I've got it.

0: coming live from the Belconnen Art Centre because it's NAIDOC in the North Day. And beside me here, I've got Emily from ACT Policing. And Emily, who have you got with you? Who's just speaking there, I think, or at least he opened his mouth, but maybe I can't hear what he's saying.
1: Oh, I've got my best friend with me. Now, I'm sure he needs no introduction. It's Constable Kenny Koala.
2: Mm. Hello, hello, everyone.
0: Constable Kenny is wearing headphones as well, I see. But maybe he'll leave you to do the talking, but he's waving out to people. So, Emily, can you tell me what you and Constable Kenny are doing here, like, why is this the same question I've been asking some people from some of the organisations are here. Why is it important for ACT policing to be represented at this particular event today?
1: Yeah, look, I think it's really important and it's really, I think, valuable and a privilege for us to be able to attend and support these events and engage so closely with our First Nations community in Canberra. Because at the end of the day, ACT policing is here to help and assist anyone on a good day or a bad day. And so we love being out in the community, saying hello, and just building those relationships outside of when people are having the worst day of their lives, basically.
0: Sure. And Constable Kenny, he comes to events like this too.
1: He does.
0: So, and I presume he goes to schools as well. So what, maybe he can't speak for himself. Oh, he's nodding. But what's his job? What's his job description for, and how old is he? He's about 50 or 70, isn't he?
2: Look, it's a very good question.
0: He looks young.
2: You're very kind. Thank you very much. I turned 50 years old last year, which was a very lovely anniversary for me. Being part of the Canberra community for so long is truly so wonderful. Mostly I visit schools and I talk about staying safe and building connections with our young people, reminding them that police are here to help. But beyond that, I love coming out and saying hello to everyone in the community, giving out high fives and making sure that people know we are just a friendly face that you can come and say hello to.
0: Very eloquent.
2: Thank you very much.
0: Good, good. And today you got a stall. What's your job for today?
2: We do
0: apart from being on the radio, which is very important.
2: Probably the most important thing, but we do have a stall here today. And if I can do a shameless plug for ACT policing, we do have two new friends, Winnie and Wesley, who have joined my friendship group. They're all about caring for community and country, and we've got some resources that you can come down and have a read and learn a bit more about them. So definitely come and say hello to us at the ACT policing stall.
0: So your friends, Kenny, are they teddy bears as well?
2: Well, they're Wedgetail Eagles.
0: Oh, yeah.
2: So Winnie and Wesley are Wedgetail Eagles, looking over Ngunnawal country and caring for community.
0: And they go to schools with you as well?
2: Not yet, but they will one day come out and start visiting the young people of Canberra.
0: Fantastic. We might go to a music track now. Let's listen to Ruby Hunter, Nedjinjeri Woman.

everybody. And that was No Fixed Address with We Have Survived, a very important seminar there in that song. And this is Rebel Chorus from Radio 2XX.

was Ruby Hunter, Naranjeri Woman, and this is Rebel Chorus coming live from Belconnen Arts Centre. I think next we'll go to a musical version of the Uluru Statement from the Heart, which was signed by heaps of Indigenous organisations in, I think, 2017. So this is Midnight Oil, Troy Cassadaly, and then a group of friends reciting the Uluru Statement from the Heart.

0: We, gathered at the 2017 National Constitutional Convention, coming from all points of the southern sky, make this statement from the heart.
1: Our Aboriginal and Torres Strait Islander tribes were the first sovereign nations of the Australian continent and its adjacent islands, and possessed it under our own laws and customs. This our ancestors did, according to the reckoning of our culture from the creation, according to the common law from time immemorial, and according to science more than 60,000 years ago.
2: This sovereignty is a spiritual notion, the ancestral tie between the land, or Mother Nature, and the Aboriginal and Torres Strait Islander peoples who were born therefrom, remain attached thereto, and must one day return thither to be united with our ancestors. This link is the basis of the ownership of the soil, or better, of sovereignty. It has never been ceded or extinguished, and coexists with the sovereignty of the Crown.
3: How could it be otherwise? The peoples possessed a land for 60 millennia, and this sacred link disappears from world history in merely the last 200 years? With substantive constitutional change and structural reform, we believe this ancient sovereignty can shine through as a fuller expression of Australia's nationhood.
4: Proportionately, we are the most incarcerated people on the planet. We are not an innately criminal people. Our children are alienated from their families at unprecedented rates. This cannot be because we have no love for them. And our youth languish in detention in obscene numbers. They should be our hope for our future.
1: These dimensions of our crisis tell plainly the structural nature of our problem. This is the torment of our powerlessness. We seek constitutional reforms to empower our people and take a rightful place in our own country. When we have power over our destiny, our children will flourish. They will walk in two worlds, and their culture will be a gift to their country.
0: We call for the establishment of a First Nations voice enshrined in the Constitution. Makarrata is the culmination of our agenda, the coming together after a struggle. It captures our aspirations for a fair and truthful relationship with the people of Australia and a better future for our children based on justice and self-determination.
2: We seek a Makarrata Commission to supervise a process of agreement making between governments and First Nations and truth telling about our history.
4: In 1967, we were counted.
3: In 2017, we seek to be heard.
4: We leave base camp and start our trek across this vast country. We invite you to walk with us in a movement of the Australian people for a better future.

0: So that was Midnight Oil and Troy Cassidaly with Come On Down. And before that, we had Midnight Oil, Troy Cassidaly and Friends, the Uluru Statement from the Heart with a musical background. And that was, very good, I think. Now, my guests here are Shruti and Aaron from Hepatitis ACT, and they've got a stall here at NAIDOC in the north in Belconnen Arts Centre. And I'll throw it to both of you, whichever wants to answer first, Aaron or Shruti. Can you tell me a little bit about Hepatitis ACT, about what your organisation does, and what are the main, what's its role? I'll start at that.
1: Thank you. Hi, everyone. I'm Smriti from Hepatitis ACT. So we are a community organization operating from last 30 years in Canberra. We support people who are impacted by viral hepatitis. We provide advocacy, education, and health promotion in general. Mm-hmm. We are here today to get everyone to get to know their status for hepatitis. And we also provide testing, treatment, and support to people who are diagnosing positive to viral hepatitis in the capital region.
0: So is that actual testing here or referrals? Not on site here?
1: Not on site here, yeah. But we offer the testing and support at our site in Turner. We are located on 36 David Street in Turner. Mm. And we offer testing there Monday to Friday, excluding public holidays from 9 to 5. And we also go out and about in the community, do lots of outreaches and offer the testing. Because the testing equipment we have are completely mobile. The testing is only finger prick testing. So just like you get your diabetes or sugar test done, same way you get tested for hepatitis B and C and HIV as well.
0: Mm-hmm. Aaron, would you like to add to... and more about your role here today, and you've got a stall, I guess, like us, what sort of people are coming up, what they're asking, that sort of thing?
2: Sure, thanks for asking. So I guess the stall today is about sort of more general information for the public us. It's about getting the word out there. The World Health Organization has decreed that we're going to get rid of Hep C by the year 2030, and so... as an organisation, as a peak organisation, Hep ACT, want to really engage with the community in different sectors, different demographics, take those people and educate people about hepatitis C and B and all the different hepatitises, and get them tested, as Smriti said. And so today it's all about community education. People are coming up to find out exactly what is hepatitis, how can we keep our bodies healthy and safe against hepatitis, what are the things that we need to do to prevent hepatitis, things like that. So at our stall you'll find that we've got some really... cool kid-friendly merchandise, as well as sort of family-friendly information. We've got a couple of games to play with the kids, and also some information that's aimed more at the adults, so that we can get people over the age of 18 into it, making that step into our office, getting those tests and making sure that you know your status.
1: I just wanted to add that World Hepatitis Day is coming up on July 28th, and this year's theme is to take the next step. So if you are unsure about your hepatitis status, take the next step and get tested. If you know that you are living with hepatitis C, take the next step and get treated. Or if you are unsure about hepatitis B, or if you have been tested but you are not in the care for hepatitis B, take the next step, get in the care, get the linkage to care. So that's what we are promoting, that take the next step. Take, if you don't know it, get tested.
0: Take the next step. That's a very good message.
1: Yeah.
0: Yeah. And do you think, I don't know, either of you can answer this, but do you think there's a kind of a lack of awareness, or is there an issue, like, in terms of, I guess that's what you're aiming to reach out as many people as possible. Do you think there have been issues? I mean, is it an issue that, Aaron, I think you're going to go first.
2: I think that it's not necessarily a lack of information, but there may be differing information out there for a lot of different people. So a lot of different people will remember the days when we had interferon, was a medication that we used for hepatitis, which made a lot of people very, very sick for very little result.
0: Okay.
2: Now, those days have moved on. And we've gotten into an area where we've got a couple of different medications that the efficacy is a lot more positive and a lot higher. But also the I guess the way the people that are feeling around that and the stigma around hepatitis also will also be holding people back at the moment. So it's quite often seen as something that only, you know, drug addicts will contract, and that's just simply not true. You know, we still have vertical infection between mother and child. We have people at the moment, you know, with health promotion and people looking after their bodies, people going to the gym and taking different substances and maybe sharing different equipment. It could easily be transferred from blood to blood on a work site. So it's not necessarily that we don't have the information, we just don't have the most up-to-date information that we possibly could.
0: And with the circulation of information, I was just wondering there as you're speaking, is social media your friend or your enemy? Because on the one hand, social media makes it easier to get a lot of your information out, but I guess it also might be a source of misinformation as well, just in social media.
2: Yeah, that's a really good question, I guess. And to that point, I mean, we can say that about a lot of different things. People need to be aware of where they're getting their information from, if it's a reputable source, whether it's a newsworthy source. And to that end, I think that the hepatitis community around Australia has a really, really strong social media presence, and we have very dedicated social media people. I'm not sure, Smithy, if you wanted to speak more on that.
1: Yeah, so Hepatitis ACT, which is like a state organization, as well as Hepatitis Australia, which is Canberra-based, it is peak body organization for the advocacy and support. Please go on social media or through our pages, and you will find lots of information through reels and posts about hepatitis. But make sure to go to the legit sources.
0: Yeah, that's just Dr. Google. Yeah. You know, it's a whole syndrome. I think it must be quite interesting for people like GPs, like when everyone rocks up to their appointment, they sort of
1: especially in the days of GPT.
0: But on the other hand, it makes it easy to get info. And so, other way you go to events like this. Other ways, what are other useful ways of getting out information to people to get them to take the next step?
1: We do community events and we do lots of outreach for testing. We go to community spaces where like every people walking through their phases of life can come along and get tested. So that's our way. We do media releases, social media articles to reach to the people. We also do fun reels where our staff actively participate in the fun reels.
0: Fun
1: reels like on social media, like fun videos where you get education and
0: Great. Well, thanks very much, Rudy and Aaron.
2: Not a problem.
0: And we might go to some music now. I think LJ Hill, The Pretty Bird Tree.

0: LJ Hill with Pretty Bird Tree, and I'm broadcasting live from the Natuck in the North at Belconnen Arts Centre. And I thought I'd go through a little bit about the what's on here. There's lots of community stallholders. We've spoken to some of them already, and we'll speak to more of them. And we are a community stallholder ourselves, broadcasting live. But there's stage performances at the theatre. There's exhibitions. The Yawaj Marja Strong Pathways Young Men's Group exhibition that I can see, that I mentioned earlier, straight in front of me. Sea of Hands and Aboriginal flag motifs, and a decorated canoe, very spectacular. There's other exhibitions. There's kids activities, and I understand that kids get a passport. You can walk around from stall to stall and collect a star. And you, any kids if coming in, you can get a star here from Radio 2XX. There's painting and planting. There's short animations and chill at the dance studio. And there's a Ngunnawal language workshop with Mel and Rebecca, all at the Belconnen Arts Centre here in Belconnen. And we're broadcasting live, and we've got a selection of Indigenous artists. And we'll go next to Ruby Hunter for Down City Streets.
1: Song called Down City Streets. I don't have to say any more about it, because wherever there's a city, there's street people.

0: great Ruby Hunter, of course.
1: Ruby Hunter.
0: I know, who's coming in too early.
2: Thank you.
0: Obviously a live broadcast, I mean a live recording of Ruby Hunter down City Streets. I think that was originally on the Archie Roach album Charcoal Lane. And I think there's a bit of a story about Archie was, he was working with some of the members of Paul Kelly's band, and particularly with Paul Kelly, and they were asking him about tracks, and there was a, he kind of nudged by Ruby to say that, they asked him, do you have any more songs? And he kind of said, no, at this stage, they're the main ones I want to be on the record, the first record, Charcoal Lane. And then Ruby Hunter nudged him because she had written Down City Streets, and of course, it made it to the album, a fantastic album, Charcoal Lane, Archie Roach. And I'm broadcasting live from Belconnen Arts Centre. It's NAIDOC in the north, it's NAIDOC week, and we're talking to some of our fellow stallholders. 2XX has a stall here from which you can broadcast live, and also from the Community Care Program Canberra Health Service, Chelsea. Chelsea, is that the title? Have I got it right?
3: Yes, that's correct.
0: Okay, well, can I ask you the very first question? What is the Community Care Program Canberra Health Service? What do you do?
3: Yeah, so our teams, we are the nursing and allied health teams that work in the community in Canberra. So we work out of the community health centres across Canberra. So we, as part of our allied health, we have physiotherapists, dietitians, podiatrists, social workers and occupational therapists. Yeah.
0: So, and where do you provide those services?
3: Out of the community health centres, so there's one in Gungahlin, one in Belconnen, one in the city, Dixon, Weston, Phillip and Tuggeranong.
0: And appropriately enough, since we're here in Belconnen, and I've been a Belconnen resident for nearly as long as 2XX has been on air, we celebrated our 50th birthday recently here at 2XX, but I'm a consumer and a great... I think it's a great thing, the walk-in centre at Belconnen, because it means that people, if you've got a minor injury and it's in the evening, you don't, and it's not a matter that you really need to go to a GP for, and you'd be taking up people's time if you went to casualty, but there's that great walk-in centre. So what's the relationship between your organisation and the walk-in centres?
3: Yeah, so we all fall under Canberra Health Services, so we're all under that one organisation. The walk-in centres are a different team to us, but we tend to work out of the same building, so work in quite close proximity.
0: Well, if they're your colleagues, you can send some grateful thanks from a consumer here with a little, did a little anchor roll last week, and as I said, wasn't really thing I needed to go. It certainly wouldn't need to go to casualty for, but it bloody hurts. So if you excuse the language, and the walk-in centre was very helpful. Now, can we go to why the community care program is here today? Like, what are you trying to achieve by being here, having a stall here at this lovely Belconnen Arts Centre for this great NAIDOC in the North event?
3: Yeah. So I work in health promotion as well in the community care program. So part of our role is to get out into community in general, to let them know about our services, that we have these services that are available to the Canberra community. Because we work in community with people who aren't, you know, terribly sick or anything, we want to let people know that we're there so people can come get some help from us before issues become worse or needing more urgent attention. So a lot of our teams will work in that space of trying to keep people well at home and living their best life. And we're at an event like this because we want to engage also with our Aboriginal and Torres Strait Islander communities and let them know that our service is there, and we're always striving to be more culturally safe every day. So engaging with community is part of that, so we can walk with them as well.
0: Yeah, cultural safety is very important, obviously. And I'll ask the same question I asked people from Hepatitis ACT. Social media, in terms of health promotion, I suppose in many ways it's useful, but I guess particularly in the health space, there must be issues about, or do you think there are issues about misinformation and disinformation and where you can get reliable information and how you know the differences. Is that an issue that you face in the health promotion game?
3: Yeah, absolutely. As you said, there's a lot of misinformation out there. So our team also coordinates a group called Take Control, Live Well. So we work with people with chronic conditions. And that's often a topic that we have to talk a lot about because, yeah, there's so much misinformation out there. How do you sift through that and find the right information or useful information as well? So, yeah, I can say in that group particularly we talk a lot about that, but then also when we're engaging with community, that's something we come up against for sure.
0: And in that group, do you work with carers as well as with the people who have the condition?
3: Yeah. So often people will bring along their support person or carer as well, yeah.
0: And is there support for carers? Is that or is that somebody else's support for carers? Is that is
3: that
0: part of your role
3: group,
0: or is that, would that be another organisation?
3: Yeah, so we work with carers ACT as well.
0: Yeah.
3: So we do some work with carers. So that's definitely part of what our teams will do as well to make sure the carers caring for themselves as well.
0: I'm aware of that situation that people can get themselves in where they, yes, care is a very important part of our community. But there's support. And so CARES, maybe you could tell me, because it's just CARES ACT, is that a volunteer organisation or is that another ACT government organisation?
3: No, it's another non-government organisation.
0: And you work with them.
3: We try and link in with as many NGOs and other community organisations as we can.
0: And what sort? Because I guess there's advocacy groups for various conditions and that sort of thing. So it's quite important for you to work with them
3: in
0: terms of health promotion.
3: Yeah, so we work a lot, for example, with the Healthcare Consumers Association, which I see you'll be chatting
0: to.
3: It is, because we don't want to be, you know, overlapping. We want to be working together out in the community, so we link in with other organisations as well as community members themselves.
0: And you're an ACT government organisation. And it's a partnership then with in terms of your message, it's a partnership with community organisations.
3: Yep. Absolutely.
0: Good. Well, we might go, Chelsea, thank you very much. We might go to some more music. Let me see what's coming up here. Let's do Dan Sultan, Old Fitzroy.

0: That was Dan Sultan with Old Fitzroy, and it's my great pleasure to have here at our 2XX stall at Naidoc in the North and Belconnen Arts Centre, Billy T, Ngunnawal Elder and a Wiradjuri man. And Billy was a presenter here at 2XX back in the day, and of course 2XX has been doing a lot of exploring of its own history, because we celebrated our 50th birthday earlier this month, the 2nd of July, with an event at Canberra Museum and Gallery. And there's the People Powered 50 Years Radio Show on Friday mornings as well. Looking back, so Billy T, I'd like to ask you to look back. So how did you become involved in 2XX in the first place?
1: I think it goes way back when I just got out of the boys' homes. Mm-hmm. I was in the boys' homes from 8 months old right up until I was 19. Mm-hmm. And then I met my family.
0: Ah.
1: I met my family for the first time in Cowra, and that was 1986.
0: Mm-hmm.
1: Then I moved to Canberra.
0: Mm-hmm.
1: Meeting my family is a whole different story as
0: yeah.
1: well. But, yeah, I moved to Canberra in 1986 with my father, who I just met.
0: Mm-hmm.
1: And then from there, you know, you had the land rights movement going mm-hmm. at that time mm-hmm. as well. So I got a lot of inspiration, motivation, going to a lot of land rights movements,
0: mm-hmm.
1: marches
0: mm-hmm.
1: in Sydney, Melbourne, Canberra,
0: mm-hmm.
1: Brisbane,
0: mm-hmm.
1: And then I think 87 I started hanging out with mm-hmm. the radio crew at
0: okay. 2XX. Yeah.
1: So, and we had a band then. As well. It was called No Relations.
0: Ah!
1: Yeah.
0: We can...
1: Yeah, you can put a song on there as well.
0: We can play that later on. Find it. But that... Because what's the song? The Way We Used to Live.
1: Yeah,
0: that's
1: yeah.
0: on the... That we've been... With the birthday celebrations, we've been playing a lot on the radio. A CD called Turning Up 20, which was the 20th birthday in 1996, and on that is there was also Bicentennial Rap from Tanya McConville, but No Relations, yeah, the way we used. So you in that band yourself?
1: Yeah, I was in that band, and
0: wow.
1: I wrote that song.
0: Wow.
1: So
0: the
1: way we used to live looks back at how our mob used to live before colonisation. So and you know, I got a few other songs there, you know, Walkabout Man song. We keep those songs alive now, and even today, one of my young cousins sing that song.
0: Great.
1: His name's Jerichai Williams.
0: Oh, great.
1: So he keeps that song alive. Yeah, with he's got a band in Queanbeyan called Jerichai and the Crowdads.
0: Okay.
1: Yeah.
0: We'll keep it alive right now. How about that? And then we come back to the chat.
1: Haven't heard this song for a while.
0: Yeah.
1: But my auntie Maria Williams sings that song.
0: Okay.
1: Yeah. Because at the time I didn't know how to sing.
0: Cool.
1: Well, that's me and the Jig actually.

0: Well, that was no relations with the way we used to live. And Billy, you were playing didgeridoo on that record.
1: Yes, takes me back, that song. I was playing didge. At the time, I didn't know how to sing back in those days. I can chuck out a few chords these days. So.
0: Good on you. Good on you. And so maybe go to those programs, Sovereign Voices and Land Rights Now. From your days broadcasting in 2XX, the particular highlights or memories or something that, I know it's quite a while ago maybe, but, you know, people you had on the show or issues you covered or something like that, that would come, like what, back in the day when you were in the studio, what was it like?
1: With 2XX, it was very quiet, actually. Mm-hmm. I mean, we didn't get many high-profile activists or leaders come in and have a yarn with us. We mainly done that by going to these marches, back in 1988, and then bringing those stories back to 2XX and telling the Canberra community what happened down in Sydney or what happened in Melbourne or you know in Brisbane. So they're very very rememberable days. But it didn't end there with 2XX. Like 2XX was a stepping stone of my career, really, because when I left Canberra, I moved up to Darwin, and I went to Bachelor College. Mm-hmm. And while I was up there, they were looking for a radio personnel to do the brekkie show.
0: Okay,
1: so I was studying land management and Indigenous history.
0: Mm-hmm.
1: From 8:30 onwards. So they were looking for someone to do the brekkie show, 5:30 in the morning till 8 o'clock.
0: The morning shift,
1: So I said, yep, I put my hand up and I got that position with Tiba Radio.
0: Oh, yeah.
1: Top End Aboriginal Bush Broadcasting Association. And it was first situated at Rum Jungle in Bachelor, which is 112 k's out of Darwin.
0: Mm-hmm.
1: And then they moved, after a few years, they moved back into Darwin, where they are now, so Larrakia country. So, but then, I went from Tiba Radio down to Karma Radio in Alice Springs.
0: Mm-hmm.
1: So, done a year there, and then I met Tiger Bales, Uncle Tiger.
0: Yeah.
1: He asked me to go to Brisbane, so I went from, because I was only on a year contract with Karma Radio, doing a brekkie show there.
0: Oh, wow.
1: And then I got the afternoon shift with 4AAA.
0: Yeah.
1: And met some wonderful people there as well. So, I spent a year or so there and then back down to Sydney with Gadigal Radio.
0: Okay.
1: With,
0: fantastic.
1: Brad Cook.
0: Oh, yeah.
1: He was the manager there back in those days. But now you can hear him on SBS, when he broadcasts the Indigenous knockouts these days. So he does all that.
0: It's
1: but
0: a great career.
1: Then I came back to Canberra in 2004.
0: Okay.
1: So by then, I had other things I had to do and radio sort of went back into the cupboard.
0: Oh.
1: they're very interesting. History there, which I always love to tell a story about.
0: Yeah. I had the pleasure of interviewing Kev Carmody in 2020, and actually we played some of it this morning because we did the first part of the show was a radio program from the studio, and then the second part is live. And he talked about this Bush Telegraph. He said that before his first record was released, he used to go into 4ZZZ. In Brisbane, and there would be cassettes made of his songs, and then they would be sent. You mentioned Tiger Bales; they would be sent to Sydney, Melbourne, Canberra. And it seemed he became a big star, of course, but that he before he was on ABC or any stations like that, it was the community radio was important, so that's sort of so you've lived that. That's sort of. And that sort of communication between, I always see as 2XX is part of like the community radio movement kind of around. And you mentioned Karma. I know there were good links between 2XX and Karma and mutual support actually, because in the history we were looking at support that we got, up was important. So that's sort of, so you've lived that, and that sort of communication between, like, we're all, actually, I always see as 2XX is part of, like, the community radio movement, kind of around, and you mentioned Karma. I know there were good links between 2XX and Karma, and

0: 88. But yes,
1: campfire, yeah, but went out of control.
0: Yeah, and so what I was saying is, yeah, the network of community, and then yeah, Karma, Karma supported 2XX strongly in the way, because we had to rebuild and all this and do a lot of fundraising, a lot of concerts. But and then we supported Karma at other times. I think there was equipment support and things like that. So community, Darryl, you've lived that. You must have been about 5 or 6 stations. I think that's what you mentioned.
1: Yes, I have. Yeah, all around, all
0: Great.
1: Around the country.
0: Great.
1: Bar Western Australia.
0: Okay. Yeah.
1: So it was mainly New South Wales, NT, and Queensland.
0: Great. Well, fantastic, Billy. Yeah, yeah. And we'll have to continue this conversation on people who've had 50 years interviews with 2XX's back in the day on Friday mornings at immediately after Behind the Lines. And, Billy, you mentioned Larrakia Country. Well, we've got a next song, which is a Creole version of Waltzing Matilda. It's Ali Mills with Waljumbat Matilda.
1: Yeah, I know Ali Mills.
0: Yeah, oh, good. Yeah. Good. Well, thank you so much.
1: No worries. My pleasure.
0: Great.

0: Yes, it is that time of the day. It is that time of the week. It's Saturday. It's weekend. What am I talking about? We're at Nidoc Creek. That's right. We're 2XFM People Powered Radio. Yeah. You're with me, Dave Barretta. And right next to me, I have the wonderful Tash Alcrow. Tash, how are you doing?
1: Oh, hey, Dave. I'm great. Thank you. How are you doing?
0: I'm doing fantastically. We're at Nidoc, and I'm having a great time. I'm even losing my words.
1: It's a great event.
0: I know. It's an amazing event. I'm stuttering already and haven't even gotten into the interviews yet. This is out of
1: very
0: control,
1: exciting times.
0: Look at all these wonderful humans. Absolutely fantastic. I love to see all these smiling faces. Absolutely top stuff. But before we get too far ahead of ourselves, we do have a wonderful guest that is joining us so far. Penny. How you doing?
2: Ooh. Great. Thank you.
0: Welcome to the show. I'm glad to have you here.
2: Thank you.
0: Now, buddy, tell us what you're all about. What do you want to talk about? Let's talk.
2: Do you have time for what I want to talk about?
0: Yeah, we do.

0: Yes, absolutely.
1: Absolutely. Yeah. Right. You're part of a community care group.
2: Yes,
1: tell
2: I
1: us
2: am.
1: A bit more about
2: so,
1: it.
2: Yeah, so I'll say Talo Falava. I am Samoan and I and now live in the ACT.
1: Awesome.
2: And I work for the Healthcare Consumers Association. Mm-hmm. So we are kind of like, we're the peak body for anyone who uses the health system.
1: Yeah, right on.
2: So our job is to go out to community and let them know how to navigate the system.
1: Sure.
2: Because at most points when you're not well and you want to, you know, you want to find something that will help you at that time, it could be a bit complicated.
1: It can be, can't it? Yeah, absolutely.
0: Yeah.
1: Absolutely. So you guys can point people in the right direction of where they need to go.
2: Yes, we do. And we come to a lot of these events to support community and
1: sure.
2: help them understand. You know, we've got a flyer that says, when you need A, B, and C, this is where you go, and this is a phone number that you can call.
0: Oh, that's awesome.
1: That's fantastic.
0: Yeah.
1: And how long have you guys been operating for?
2: So we're coming up to our 50 years.
1: Oh, wow.
2: So I think it's 1978 the organisation started.
1: Okay.
2: And it was basically having that consumer voice. So people who use the health system,
1: mm-hmm.
2: having a voice in the way that it's run and how the government runs the health service.
1: That's right, huh?
2: So that's a really important part of, you know, nothing about us without us, kind of, you know, like
1: sure.
2: we've heard that before. But in our work, it's really important that people who use the health system are part of that system and help contribute to how it makes it better.
1: Yeah,
0: no, it's so important. Because it's all well and good to have a healthcare system there, but if you don't actually know how to use it, then that's a whole other ball game.
1: Yeah,
0: so
1: absolutely. Hi, I like my knee fix. I'm sorry, we only fix faces.
2: Yeah.
1: You know, I mean, you don't want that. You know what I'm saying? That's out of control.
2: Yeah.
1: No, that's out of control. So if somebody's in need, for example, somebody is in need, how can they get in contact with you guys?
2: So we have a phone number,
1: mm-hmm.
2: and it's 6230-7800.
1: Mm-hmm.
2: We also have our socials. We've got Facebook and we've got a website it's called hcca.org.au. You
1: mm-hmm.
2: can find us there. So my work in particular is working with our multicultural communities. When people who have come to the ACT as well who are new and trying to find that service. So we basically kind of support them in that journey and help point them to the right.
0: Yeah.
1: That's fantastic. That's fantastic stuff. And so we're looking forward to seeing some more work in. Maybe sometimes in the near future you guys can travel out to GXX and give us an update on how things are going out there.
2: Absolutely, absolutely. We'd love to do that.
1: I would love to hear from you guys, absolutely. Thank you so much for coming in and talking to us.
2: Pleasure. Thank you for having us and share the work that we do.
0: Lovely to meet you.
1: Absolutely. So meet you. And this next track is coming out. We're giving it out. This one goes out to Penne and her wonderful crew. They go and take care of people all their health.
0: Wait, Eva Penne.
1: Eva, huh?
0: Not just Penne. Eva Penne.
1: Eva Penne. That means like Uber Penne.
0: Yeah.
1: That means it's even better than the standard Penne.
0: Yeah,
1: that you get.
0: Oh, I know, God. Right?
1: It's top shelf.
0: Damn
1: it's
0: good Penne.
1: It's damn quality Penne. Well done, Eva Penne. Good on you, Penne.
0: And yes, just to remind you guys, the organisation we're just talking about, the Healthcare Consumers Association. And did you want to remind our listeners one last time where they can find you guys?
2: Yes, absolutely. So you can find us on our website, hcca.org.au. Our phone number, 6230-7800, or on our socials. You'll find us on Facebook. And
1: fantastic.
2: What's the other thing?
0: Instagram?
1: Oh, yes. Interface, yes.
2: That one.
1: Yeah, it's all over. YouTube, Facebook. Yeah, that's it. I operate that stuff all the time.
2: All those things.
1: Yeah.
2: You can find us in all the things.
1: This is 2XFM People Powered Radio. You're with me, Dave Bradder, and Tash Alcrow. And we're at NIDOC Week. That's right, we're going to be talking with more people. The whole show's backed up with people. It's going to be a very busy day. So we're going to get Big Neb to put on another track for us. And we'll be back with you in just a couple of ticks. My name's Dave. You guys behave.

0: Absolutely. This is 2XXFM People Powered Radio. My name's Dave Barretta. I'm here with...
1: Tash Holcrow.
0: And, of course, we've got the lovely...
2: Maddie,
0: absolutely. We've got Maddie. See, I was practising that off there. No, I wasn't. Not really. Anyway, so we've got the wonderful Maddie from Early Childhood Development and providing assistance to little tackers in case they've got a bit of a disability or they've got a condition and they need the assistance of NDIS. Welcome to the show.
2: Thank you. Lovely to be here.
0: Yeah, it's great to be here. NIDOC week. I mean, it's always good, right?
2: Indeed.
0: Before we get too stuck, let's go through the basics of what services you provide and who for.
2: Yeah, so our age range is from 0 to 8 years old.
0: Sure.
2: For children with a developmental delay or concern, they mm-hmm. come to us and we would assess whether they meet NDIS criteria.
0: Sure.
2: If they don't, we do also offer a service called Early Supports.
0: Oh, nice.
2: Where we would work one-on-one with a family to build parent capacity, link them with community events, community groups, those sort of things.
0: That's awesome. Yeah. How long has the organisation been around?
2: 50 years, a couple of years ago, so we must be...
0: There's got to be like a running theme we've got going here. We're 50, you guys are 50, everybody's 50. 50.
2: Must have been the year for it.
0: It must have been, it was a very glorified time. Anyway, what are some of the conditions that you've done? I mean, me being legally blind, we didn't have any of those kind of provisions, only on a basic level.
2: Yeah.
0: But now it's expanded so much into the NDIS.
2: Yeah.
0: Do you find it easier for families now to access with your assistance?
2: Yeah, look, I think the NDIS has a range of legislation and things that they sort of...
0: It can be
2: very confusing.
0: Yeah.
2: Yes, I think without a partner organisation like We Hold, it would be very, very difficult to navigate the NDIS alone.
0: Sure.
2: There's lists that the NDIS adhere to.
0: Mm-hmm.
2: So if a child has a diagnosis on a said list, then we can go for access under that way.
0: Mm-hmm.
2: Or if they're under 6 years of age and got a range of developmental delays,
0: sure,
2: then we can apply under developmental delay. So mm-hmm. not needing a diagnosis in that situation.
0: Right on.
1: Yeah, okay.
0: And for people out there who are listening right now and they think, hey, maybe this could be something for me or something for my child, how can we get in contact with you?
2: Yeah, so if you were to Google Each ACT,
0: mm-hmm.
2: It'd take it to our big main ACT Each website,
0: mm-hmm.
2: And our online referral form is on there.
0: Fantastic.
2: Or we've got a main 1300 number. But because we have got a range of services, mainly down in Victoria, it can be a bit confusing about who you want to get to.
0: Oh, yeah,
2: Each ACT would definitely get you there. Yeah.
0: Absolutely fantastic.
1: Okay.
0: Are there going to be any, have you got any events coming up that maybe we could be aware of, or maybe we could get you into the studio and have another chat about the future of what's going on, any events that you may have, you've got to send them towards us so we can get it out there and let people know that you're there.
2: Yeah, definitely. Look, we don't hold a lot of our own events. We normally come to these sort of community events and just make our presence known to lots of families.
0: I've been blabbing my head off,
1: you go. No, you're all good. I was just going to ask, are there any upcoming events in the community that you guys are planning on being at?
2: This was the main one that we were planning for. There are a few with Yerribee and other community services. We do often go to a range of playgroups with ACT playgroups.
0: Just to
2: get our our name out there and
1: that's always a good way to do it.
0: It's fantastic hearing about your organisation, and I'm really looking forward to having a chat to you again about future efforts and some success stories possibly in the future.
2: Yeah, lovely. Thank you so much.
0: Thank you so much for having us on board.
2: Thank you.
0: Absolutely. That's absolutely. I've completely mind banked.
1: Maddie.
0: Of course it's Maddie. this is what happens when you come off the flu. Okay, so thank you, Maddie, for joining us on 2XX. I really appreciate it.
2: Thank you.
0: No worries. We'll see you again.
2: Yes, see you again.
0: You promise?
2: Yeah.
0: You promise? That's 3 times you promise. That means you're coming on. This is 2XXFM, People Powered Radio. My name's Dave Barretta. I'm here with Tash Alcrow and Maddie. And we've just been talking about early childhood development as well as getting access to NDIS for those kids that need it. A noble cause, noble group of people, doing good work, doing great stuff. You gotta love it. And we'll be back in just a couple of ticks with another guest. Mate, we've got to chat with a lot of people today, Tash.
1: Yeah, we sure do. It's a big day.
0: It is a big day. We're right here at NIDOC. 2XXFM. We're always proud to be People Powered Radio.
1: Yeah.

0: Yes, another great track right here on TXXFM People Powered Radio. 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Check us out on all those Instagram things and Facebook things and YouTubes and all those other things where you find wonderful community radio. My name's Dave Beretta. I'm here with Tash Alcro.
1: And
0: what have we got?
1: Well, at the moment, we have a lovely Katrina sitting with us from ACT Child and Family Centre.
0: Hey, how you
2: Hello.
0: Doing?
2: Hello.
0: Welcome to the show.
2: Thank you.
0: Now, let me talk to you. What's the organisation all about, and how do you assist our local community?
2: Our child and family centres service all of the children and young people in the community. So we have three centres. We're located at Gungahlin, Tuggeranong and West Bokonam, which is in Kippax. Mm-hmm. Our services, we do parenting groups, we have play groups, we have a Growing Healthy Families program that services our Aboriginal Torres Strait Islander community. We run boys groups, girls groups, a strong women's group in there. We run play groups. And my team also work in the Koori preschools. So they go in and help the teachers in that and refer back into our child development services centres for things like speech therapy, occupational therapy, and lots of fun things. Yeah. And I get to play with babies every day.
0: Oh, you see, nothing wrong with the little babies. They're awesome little things. I like to refer to, Mama used to refer to them as little owls.
2: Really?
0: Because they just had this sort of look of an owl on their face, like, ooh, what the hell's all that about? And, you know, babies don't mind me, because like I was saying with my last guest, I've been in certain situations where you can just look at a baby, they look at you, they just have to say, don't laugh at my head, and then the baby will just start laughing. You know, because, well, I've got a very laughable head, so that's okay. So it's very child-friendly, actually.
1: No, kids, I've seen kids around you, like, they just love you. Like, they kind of just tend to gravitate towards you because I think they just know that you're just, like, you're a big goofy one of them.
0: Well, I think the typical term is man-child.
1: Yeah.
0: And I completely sit into that role. But yeah, I mean, it's just easy. Like, mostly at family functions. I'm at the kids' table, and we're not talking like, you know, what are you kids up to? No, we're talking about how to get past the wizard in the third level of a Nintendo 64 game or something. You know, and then, of course, you know, glorified, oh, this man's a genius. Of course I am, you know. how long has your organisation been on the go for?
2: Oh, I can't tell you the exact amount of years, but we've been around for a very long time. The
0: we can say 50 because apparently that's the number of the day, so that's okay. We'll say 50.
2: Okay, we'll say 50. Right. Okay. That's what I'm turning this year, 50.
0: 72.
2: 50 years, Dad. Woohoo!
0: 76 years, right on.
2: The community centres were originally organised and created to support Aboriginal and Torres Strait Islander families.
0: Sure.
2: We have since developed since then, and now they're open for all families. We have a lot of Growing Healthy, like as I said, we have the Growing Healthy Families program. We do a lot of family support through the centres for our Aboriginal and Torres Strait Islander families. But we also have a big multicultural section as well where lots of families come in. And as I said, they're open for anyone who has young children or anyone that just needs help. Like you could just be a single dad, you could be a single mum, you could just, you know, just need someone to talk to.
0: Mm-hmm.
2: And yeah, we have an intake centre that people can come into for some supports on their families, you know. We could refer you to a parenting class and get you in a little bit faster. We could also refer you to something like speech therapy for your children or OT for your kids. We do some really good things in the centres.
0: Absolutely. Yeah. And if anybody's in need of your services, how can they get in contact with you?
2: So we are on the government website.
0: Sure.
2: But they can just Google child and family centres, mm-hmm, because each centre has their own different phone number and email address. But I do have the generic email,
0: mm-hmm,
2: and it's CFC. Oops. No, I don't. But we do have a generic email that is on the website,
0: yep,
2: that everyone can contact. And we also have our child development services that a link to us that have drop-in clinics at our centres for speech therapy and OT, and their drop-in centre clinic times are also on the website as well.
0: That's fantastic stuff. Yeah. We're looking really forward to seeing in the future and hearing some stories about maybe some families and assistance, maybe having a bit of a chat at that. Maybe we should come into the studio one time in the future and have a chat.
2: Yeah.
0: That'd be great.
2: Yeah, excellent.
0: Excellent. Thank you so much for coming on to the show today.
2: Thank you very much.
0: Absolutely fantastic. Thank you so much.
2: Thank you. Bye.
0: Absolutely great talk right there, let me tell you. I mean, the people that we're meeting today has been absolutely amazing.
1: Some wonderful organisations out there.
0: Absolutely.
1: Just the amount of different services and everything that they provide for the community is just outstanding. I didn't even know that half of these things existed, but now that I do, it's great to be aware of it and spread the awareness.
0: That's what we do.
1: Yeah.
0: Absolutely. This is 2XXFM People Powered Radio. My name's Dave Beretta. I'm here with Tash Alcrow. And behind the board is the wonderful Nev, working the magic as per always. We'll be back in just a couple of ticks. And coming up next, we'll have Rod having a chat with Mr. Billy, who was a well-known colourful campaigner identity and ex-2XX member. Hopefully we're going to convince him to come on back.
1: Woo!
0: In the meantime, here's some tunes for your earphones, courtesy of Big Nev. We're 2XXFM. We are people, are powered, radio.
1: Yeah.
0: Yeah.

0: Oh, that was a pumping bit of music. I was really enjoying that. And it's really appropriate because here we are at the NAIDOC Week celebrations, broadcasting live on your community radio 2XX, Belconnen Arts Community Centre. And the place is heaving. The place is heaving. I've been wandering around having wonderful chats to people. And I have two guests with me right now. We've got, Janet Hunt. G'day, Janet.
1: Hi, how are you?
0: And Danica.
2: Hi, Rob.
0: Both from ANTAR ACT. Now, I've got a brochure in front of me, and I've just got to quickly read who you are. Your motto is justice, rights, and respect for
1: yes.
0: Australia's first people. Well, we strongly endorse that here on 2XX, and we have a proud history of supporting Indigenous rights, and I'm really very pleased to be doing that. And it says you are an independent, not-for-profit, community-based organisation working to promote justice, rights and respect. What a wonderful thing. How's that summary working for you, Janet?
1: Yeah, I think that sort of is what we do try and do. We're here in the ACT. We're entirely voluntary. Danica and I are both members of a committee, which is a very active committee, and over there you can see we've got our stall where we've had about six or seven members of our group who've been helping out on the stall today. It's a great day to be here, I must say.
0: It's a wonderful thing, outreach, and there's so much vibe going on, people interacting with us here from the broadcast station at the Belconnen Arts Centre. Now, tell me a bit more about what ANTAR actually does.
1: Yep. So what we've been focusing on over the last couple of years, in the lead up to the ACT election in the 2024, is to try and put more pressure on the ACT government, hold them to account, greater account, because people here really want them to get on with the job of handing back Boomanala Oval to Aboriginal control. That oval is over at Narrabundo, and it's been controlled by the government for about 12 years now, and Aboriginal people want it given back to them so they can control it. So that's one thing we've been pushing on. Another one is to hand over the Ngunnawal Bush Healing Farm, which is out Tibimbilla way, to Aboriginal control, because at the moment it's being run by the health department, and the vision of the original elders that asked the government to establish a healing farm was that it would be residential, that it would be run by Ngunnawal people, and that it would be open to everybody. So it would be a really genuine healing place that Aboriginal people who need that time out to heal themselves could go. And at the moment, it's only a day program. There's residential facilities out there, never been used. It's really tragic, actually, that beautiful facility out there is not being used as it should be. So we've been pushing for that. I think we made a little bit of progress there, but we wait and see at the moment. And then we've also been very concerned about the high rates of children being put in out-of-home care, so basically taken away from their parents, and the number of Aboriginal people, both young people and adults, in jail. The rates are very high here. In fact, they're some of the highest in the country. The ratio between the number of Aboriginal people in the jail as against non-Indigenous people, it's a very bad ratio for Aboriginal people. So we've been pushing very hard for programs that would particularly reduce the rate of recidivism, return to jail, because a lot of Aboriginal people who've been in jail end up back in jail within a year or two of release.
2: Yes.
1: So, but with the right support, they can, stay out of trouble. And one of the Aboriginal organisations down in southern Canberra, Yetan Mara. They've been doing good work trying to support people as they come out of jail. Yeah.
0: So you used the word healing just now. Can you tell me what that means for you?
1: I think a lot of Aboriginal people have experienced trauma. And it's intergenerational trauma, and we now know that that is actually passed physiologically through generations. So trauma that parents, grandparents and great-grandparents may have experienced during the whole process of colonisation of this country can be passed down and is experienced by present generations. So healing is about, I guess, coming to terms with some of that and being strong in your identity and, I guess, able to live a fulfilling life, yeah? And I think being out there is really good because it's reconnecting to country, reconnecting to culture. So a lot of it is about that.
0: And would you say a sense of pride as well in their heritage and what they mean, having lived in this continent for maybe 60,000 years? Do you think that... how do you find that non-Indigenous people approach this topic? I might maybe have four generations back a tiny bit, but I wouldn't trade on that. But do you think there's the acceptance of our part in the history of how we've affected Indigenous people? You're shaking your head, I think the answer is...
1: I think at an official level, I would say no. And I say that because although... we did have the report into the Stolen Generation quite a long time ago now. And we did have the Royal Commission into Aboriginal Deaths in Custody, which was a form of truth-telling, I guess. But this is partial. It's partial. And there's bits of truth-telling going on in different parts of the country, like at Appin, where the massacre happened. There's now a recognition of that every year, and the same up in northern New South Wales. There's been a number of, formal recognition of places where there's been massacres.
0: And you still get pushback from different
1: but
0: from some
1: I
0: causes.
1: Think there's a lot of pushback that we see, and there's a lot of racism that Aboriginal people experience. And that has increased since the referendum. And I suspect that with the rise of Hansenism...
0: It's increased, you think?
1: It has increased since the referendum, definitely. Aboriginal people will tell you they experience more racism now than they did prior to the referendum. And it's like the failure of the referendum seems to have given some people a feeling that they've got a license to, be racist towards others.
0: Yeah. It's really sad to hear that. Maybe that comes from the political culture where we've got to be divisive, we've got to find fault with everybody, and maybe it also reflects the nature of the debate that went along at the time.
1: Yes, I think it does. And I think, it's also in the ACT government. We saw the head of the Office of Aboriginal and Torres Strait Islander Affairs, Brendan Moyle, resign recently because he said it was the most culturally unsafe workplace he'd been in. And he's a very experienced Aboriginal bureaucrat and leader. So it's very tragic to hear that. So I think we have to confront the fact that there is racism right here in the ACT, and there is also, a reluctance to see the urgency of some of the things that need to happen. Yeah.
0: What would you like to see happen next? Like, if there's a concrete thing that the ACT government or any other government, what would that be?
1: I would say there was a very important report about the rates of incarceration about a year ago, and the Jumbunna report. It was done by the Jumbunna Institute in Sydney. It's an Aboriginal-run institute within University of Technology, Sydney. And they did a major, major report about what's leading to these high rates of incarceration.
0: Is there anything in particular that stands out in that report for you?
1: Everything.
0: Is it overwhelming?
1: Everything.
2: It's
1: a massive report, and it really shows that there's so many things that need to change. There needs to be change in policing, there needs to be change in education, there needs to be change in health.
0: These
1: are very practical things that need to be changed. But there was also a lack of self-determination, so lack of Aboriginal decision-making about any of these things, lack of senior Aboriginal people in the bureaucracy, particularly in the areas relevant to incarceration, lack of coordination across all the departments.
0: Well, if there's somebody listening to us right now, because we're beaming across the country from 2XX here.
1: Great.
0: You're on Community Arts International MAIDOC Week. If somebody wanted to influence the trajectory here, that they wanted to contribute, how might they do that?
1: Do you want to say something about that, Dan?
2: So, like, the general public? Or?
0: Yeah, anybody who's listening.
2: Yeah, so definitely jump online, have a look at our ENTAR website, do the research. As non-Indigenous people, it's quite common for people to think, if I speak to a First Nations person, I'll get information about the experience. We want to be really mindful not to put additional emotional labour on our First Nations people and do the research ourselves. So that's what I would suggest, is if you're interested in this, we have stuff online. There's a lot of information about the Wumanella Oval, Ngunnawal Bush Healing Farm and the Jumbunna Report. Do some research and get involved.
0: And somebody could get involved with ANTAR as well?
2: Absolutely. Like, we're always taking on new members. We have monthly meetings. We go to community groups. So you might want to do some activism. You might want to write. You might just want to volunteer at a community event. We have an assortment of different things you can do as a volunteer.
0: Okay. Now, well, that's the voice of Danica you can hear there. And my other guest now is Janet from ANTAR, the Aboriginal Advocacy Organisation, would you call yourselves?
1: Yeah, education and advocacy, that's essentially what we do, yes.
0: Now, a question for you, Danica, because I loved your reply just then. What got you interested, what got you involved with ANTAR?
2: So I ended up working in the criminal justice system and working quite closely with First Nations communities in North Queensland. And when I moved to Canberra, my work no longer involved people from First Nations communities. So ANTAR, Australians for Native Title and Reconciliation in the ACT, was my opportunity to still stay in touch with the community needs and activism, and I was able to do it as a volunteer.
0: Is there something particular about Aboriginal culture that appeals to you?
2: I think it's partly living in Australia and seeing that it's our First Nations people that are the custodians of this land and having that rightful respect and not seeing that the government or that our broader community have that respect. So that's part of what I want to do, is make sure I live that type of life.
0: And look, if you don't mind me chipping in with my own opinion here, the first people in Australia achieved something that we have not, that we are ever more distant from, and that is they lived in this landscape for 60,000 years or thereabouts. They lived in harmony or at least some kind of balance. Yes, they exploited the land, but they knew that they needed the land needed them. They were not separate, they didn't live on it the way we do, and that's something I think that we should really celebrate about Aboriginal culture. Would you, Jenna, I can see you nodding, would you agree with that?
1: Oh, absolutely. I think the whole, I think our attitude, and when I say our, I mean, you know, our whole society is a very extractive attitude.
0: Like extractive is exploitative.
1: Whether it's mines or whether it's forests, we just pull them out, you know, and care for that beautiful environment.
0: We don't owe the land anything, really. It's just something more we can take from and not give back to.
1: That's right.
0: Well, that's a blanket statement, because that would ignore the wonderful things that people do, that, you know, the good works that people do to give back to the land.
1: Yes.
0: But That's the dominant. Look, we're out of time, and it's been a real privilege to talk to you both.
1: Great to talk to
0: Janet,
1: you too.
0: Right?
2: Yeah, thanks for having us.
0: You're great. You're welcome anytime to come on Double X Radio.
1: Thank you.
0: And we're going to break to a song now, and I'm going to go some, do some Dorset stop chats over there. There's still, this place is heaving.
1: Yeah. It is.
2: Yeah, happy NAIDOC.
1: Yeah.
0: Happy NAIDOC. Good
1: happy
0: on you.
1: NAIDOC
0: Thank
1: indeed.
0: You.

0: Hey, it's Rod here, and I've just broken free from the desk and I'm wandering around chatting to people. It's just fantastic what's going on here at the Belconnen Arts Centre. And I wandered over a little bit earlier to chat to my friends here, and they are operating the north side and the south side community services. And at the desk, they're actually not keen to talk. Come on, Kimberly, just say hello.
1: Hello.
0: There you go. You see, now you've been on radio, Kimberly, and we've got Parminder and Pingle all at the desk here, Canberra North Side.
1: Northside Community Service.
0: I'm going to get it right now. You've given me a brochure with all the stuff that you do, everyday support and a lot of different programs. Is there a program that really stands out for you, Kimberly?
1: Well, I specifically work with the youth team in youth case management and engagement.
0: There you go. See, you didn't want to talk, but I managed to get you on it. So I'm just looking at your booklet. You've got the Tenancy Assistance Program, the Community Assistance Temporary Support. Oh, so the Tenancy Assistance Program, just to clarify what that is, it helps people understand lease mortgage arrangements. That's pretty complicated, is it not?
1: It can be, for sure.
0: Especially if you've never done it before. Clearing rental arrears, oh, I guess that's all the money side of it. And then we've got you represent people at the ACC Civil and Administrative Tribunal hearings. Have you ever been involved with one of those?
1: No, not personally. The Tenancy Assistance Program is run through Woden Community Service, so not as much my area, though it's a free service for people to inquire about and get support.
0: That's wonderful. Now, what kind of people do you typically see?
1: I work in youth, so 12 to 25 in the ACT area, so vulnerable youth, whatever that's defined or classified as. I more specifically work with young people in Bimbury, Youth Justice Centre, both in engagement and case management, so one-on-one support.
0: And there's lots of people hovering around your desk here. That's really good. You must be pleased to see the amount of engagement you're getting.
1: Yeah, I've been to this event a few times now, and it's always a really nice event. A lot of people come around, but I think we're popular because we have face paint.
0: So, Kimberly, what got you interested in this? How did you get involved with the... now, you're from the Northside Community Service, right?
1: Yes, I am.
0: Yeah. So what got you interested?
1: I've worked with in the disability sector, as well as with refugees, and I worked at AMC, so the Adult Correctional Facility, for a number of years. I've always worked in community. I decided I wanted to try to work with youth, so the demographic I hadn't worked with, and now I work with more youth justice. So I've got to put a few of my, past experiences into one.
0: So it must be challenging, but also very rewarding. Is there anything particular that stands out for you that's been rewarding?
1: Just feel very privileged to be able to be trusted to work with young people. You become part of their lives, and it's a great privilege to be able to be welcomed. And I do take that very seriously.
0: Yeah, that's wonderful, because our community wouldn't work without people like yourselves. And so if somebody wanted to get involved, get in contact with either the North or the South Side Community Service, how would they go about that?
1: Our website, or I think social media is always a good one. So I work with Northside Community Service. Our head office is in Dixon. We're also part of the new Gungahlin community space that's opened up, but we more specifically work with the youth space there. And then we also work beside Woden Community Service, so the south side of Canberra. So again, the website or social media.
0: All right, now are there any other services in particular that you want to mention? Because I was just rattling off one from your little booklet here. I know that the scope of stuff you do is really impressive.
1: Yeah, we're very privileged to be able to service a lot of different vulnerable demographics in Canberra. So with Northside, we have early education centres. Again, I work with youth. And then we also have aged care in-home support. Woden does a lot of similar stuff, and more, like you mentioned, the Tenancy Assistance Program. I think they're all great programs. Really depends what you're in need for or support. But also there's a lot of great organisations all across Canberra. And generally, we can advise you somewhere else to go if we're not the right suit for you.
0: Great, Kimberly. Look, and I was a bit sneaky just there, because you did tell me earlier you didn't want to speak on air, but you've done a great job. And look, thank you very much for what you, well, talking to me now, but more for what you do for the community.
1: Thanks so much. I appreciate it.
0: All right, now I'm going to wander around to the corner here because there's another guest and other people that I was chatting to, and this is the MacKillop Family Services, and we're broadcasting live from the Belconnen Arts Centre. And actually, I didn't chat to you earlier, so look, I've got a live microphone in front of me. Are you okay to say hello?
2: Yeah, how's it going?
0: Okay, now, MacKillop Family Services, oh, tell me your name first.
2: So I'm Lachlan, I'm a case manager here at MacKillop.
0: And what does the MacKillop Family Services do?
2: So here in ACT, we run therapeutic residential care homes for young people living in the outer home care system. But across Australia, we also operate in like kinship and foster care, and we do we run a bunch of education schools as well. I think MacKillop also oversees the Seasons for Growth program, which is about grief and loss, and does a bunch of research into outer home care, foster care systems in Australia.
0: So now the name MacKillop immediately makes me think of MacKillop, Mary MacKillop. I think Australia's only saint, am I right?
2: Also operate in like kinship and foster care, and we do we run a bunch of education schools as well. I think MacKillop also oversees the Seasons for Growth program, which is about grief and loss, and does a bunch of research into outer home care, foster care systems in Australia.

0: kind of grown and evolved from a lot of those early providers of homes for children?
1: So foster care, out-of-home care, I think was the term we used, must be quite challenging at times. How do you find that?
0: It's definitely one of those areas that's, yeah, definitely very, like, challenging at times, but there's also so much to be proud of. Like, we get to form real, like, we really care about these young people, and being able to see them grow and achieve the things that they want to achieve is, makes it worth it. You know, like, that's how we get through the challenges, by focusing on the successes or the little wins that the young people get.
1: I love that word you use, care, because care really is maybe an overarching theme that we're seeing here from the NAIDOC exhibition at the Belconnen Arts Centre. Just quickly, what got you involved?
0: So I've been working in this space since 2018. I started off as one of the youth workers at the houses, working directly with the young people. And I can't imagine anything else. I want to stay in this sector, like, want to stay working with these young people for as long as I can. It's so rewarding, to the real relationships you build with them and the success you see them have.
1: It's very encouraging to hear you say that. Now, any final thoughts? If somebody needs to get in touch, they want perhaps to use one of your services, how would they do that?
0: So here in ACT, our services, like, we're very much see what, like, we will have young people referred to us. But if you're interested in working, you can find us on Seek or any of those job sites. But again, around Australia, we operate foster care, and you can reach out. You can find us at mckillop.org.au and reach out for becoming a foster carer or anything like that, or engaging in our education systems.
1: All right, well, just quickly before I finish up, under what sort of situation would a person want to contact you?
0: Here in ACT, it would generally be around if you're looking for employment as a youth worker, if you think you'd enjoy working with the young people who are some of the most in need in our community. But again, nationwide, if you're interested in foster care or kinship care or something like that, or we've got the MacKillop Institute organises Seasons for Growth and things like that. So if you're looking to run a group about grief and loss, then the MacKillop Institute would be great to contact.
1: All right, well, thank you very much. Look, it's a pleasure to talk to you, and good on you. Thank you for talking to me, but also for the service that you give to the community.
0: Not a problem. Thank you so much. Have a good day.
1: And Rod here, we're going to break to a song track. And then we're going to go and visit the Yerribee desk, which is just around the corner here at the Belconnen Arts Centre.

0: That was one of those. And right there, that is another great track right there on 2XXFM, People Powered Radio. Yeah. My name's Dave Beretta. I'm here with Tash Alcrow, and you are on 2XXFM. We're at Night Hawk Week. Having a great time here at Night Hawk Week. We had a great interview with Rod and Billy, an old 2XX alumni, and it was great to see him back. Great to have a good old chat with him, and a great interview done by Rod. We've got Tash Alcrow here, and she's going to be having a chat with the next two group people. Tash, over to you, and let's get on the go.
1: Thank you very much, Dave. Alrighty, well, now to introduce our lovely guests here from Uniting Care Kippax. And we've got the lovely Himali,
2: yes.
1: And Warwick. Would you guys like to start by telling us a little bit about the Uniting Care Kippax? A little bit of talk off air. You guys are involved in some different things in the organisation. So whoever would like to start us off?
3: Yeah, sure. Yes, we both work at Uniting Care Kippax, which has a range of different programs and services to help in the community. I personally coordinate a program called HIMPI. It's a home interaction program for parents and youngsters. And it's a program that takes parents from vulnerable backgrounds, parents of three-year-olds. They start over 2 years with me, and we give activity booklets and a support person to work with. And they end up learning about child development, and children get an early love of learning.
1: Yeah.
3: And out of that, we take parents on, and they're employed with me for 2 years. And they're empowered too over the next 2 years, taking the program out to another group of people as well.
1: Wow, that's so lovely. Something involved for everyone, like, you know, just a little step up, which is awesome to hear, that you guys provide care from both sides. Something, really empowering for the parents, as you said, and then...
3: That's what it's meant to do, empower parents to be their child's first teacher.
1: Yeah.
3: In the home, yes.
1: Oh, no, I love that. And, like, for the kids to, you know, sort of, get into their early development and, like, you know, enjoying learning from a young age is so important as well. I remember when I started learning how to read when I was young, and I love it now. So, it's such an important, thing to sort of, you know, move on to... provide to our, younger generations.
3: Yeah, it just builds connection between the parent and the child too, and that's the main thing we know, is just being there.
1: Yeah.
3: And activity booklets, we work with the parents, and the parents do the activities with their children over the 2 weeks when they're in age three. There's one booklet every 2 weeks, and that's all about play. And then when the children are four and in preschool, their activities to get them school ready. So then the parents know exactly what they're doing at school and should be able to assist them throughout their school life as well.
1: No, that sounds like a wonderful part of the organization that you provide for people out there. And Himali, would you like to tell us a little bit about what you do in the organization?
2: I'm actually the manager for Village for Every Child. Village for Every Child is a very unique program because it's not a service delivery. We came to be because in 2015, local organizations realized that early Australian early development census continued to show a decline in childhood vulnerabilities in Belconnen region. And with the understanding no one single organization can manage those complex concerns for young families, multiple local organizations came together and tried to identify a creative way to address those complexities. During those conversations emerged the idea of a collective impact initiative, and Uniting Care Kippax won the competitive grant to establish the backbone team. And since then, what we've been doing is trying to bring together different organizations, that's government, non-government, community sector organizations representing health and health directorate, community directorate, and educational directorate to address some of these complexities. We have a leadership group that's setting our strategic direction, and working alongside them are working groups, community of practice, and action groups. The work looks very different because we look for service gaps.
1: Yeah.
2: And then try to identify those service gaps as opportunities to build something together.
1: Yeah.
2: So it's it ranges from organizing workshops, organizing events, to developing resources. and to actively contributing to system level transformative changes.
1: Yeah, okay, wow. Well, that is just awesome. Yeah, sorry, just processing all the things that you've just said.
0: You're getting overwhelmed with all the goodness.
1: Yeah, no, literally, like...
0: you know why I stutter. Yeah. You stutter, where's the professionalism? Oh, you get none of that. But they get stuck in the corner, and you get all stuttery. Focus, people.
1: But honestly, what Dave said, isn't a lie. Just overwhelmed by all the, awesome information that you've just thrown at me there. Just all the different, organisations and things in the community coming together and, trying to identify a problem. I think that is just, in itself, amazing that, they've... They'll recognize that there's a problem and they want to do something about it. And, more heads coming together can definitely, do more for a problem than one. So, yeah, that's really amazing.
3: We're both in the early childhood kind of space, 0 to 5, and work with children and families with that. But Uniting Care does so much more as well.
1: Yeah.
3: So we've got emergency relief programs, or emergency material and financial aid, to be exactly, programs where people can come in and get assistance with food and food hampers and things like that.
1: Okay. Oh, well, I'm glad that you've said that.
3: Yeah, because that's another part too.
1: Okay.
3: So working with families and on a more specialised level and guiding them to where they need to go. So that's Uniting Care as a further program, is also that help in the community side of that.
1: Yeah.
3: So people are struggling.
1: Yeah, no, it's great that there are organisations like you guys out there because, the current sort of day and age that we're in, it's a tough time for people out there. So it's always good when you have a place that you can go to for support and, just know that, it's going to be okay. It's going to be a tough time, but, there's always that light at the end of the tunnel. Before we, wrap up, was there anything else that you guys would like to share about what you guys do out there?
2: Warwick did mention about one of the programs that we run, Emergency Material and Finance. Alongside that program, there's quite a range of other programs that support communities, especially with education and employment, and more children and youth programs, Friday Frenzy, playgroups. So Uniting Care KIPACS, even though it's a smaller community organization, has a wide range of services, and we have a no wrong door policy. When somebody walks through our door, our primary concern is how to support them. And if we don't have the specialist support, there's always another program to support them in the interim. Yes. That's one of the things that we are known for in the community. And our Christmas campaign is one of the most popular
3: 600 families, I think, last year.
1: Oh, wow.
2: Over 600 families.
3: Doesn't matter your religion or anything too. It might be just at that time of year.
1: Yeah, and so is that meals that you guys are providing or gifts for the kids around
2: for
1: that time?
2: For the Christmas campaign, it's a very generous Christmas hamper, and every person in the family gets to have 2 gifts. Especially for kids, and we don't forget about the parents because sometimes in the midst of all those complex challenges, parents forget about themselves. So that's something that we would like to share as well.
1: Yeah, no, I love
3: and
1: that.
3: And if they have teenagers as well, we've got the Teen Grift Drive, which is usually movie vouchers to Dendy or things like that that they donate in, and then you get a food pack with that. But it's not just one. It's another one so they can take a mate or anything along. So it's multi-level looking after for that one campaign.
1: Yeah, it sounds like you guys really have thought of something for everyone. Yeah, that's wonderful. Where can people find you guys out there?
2: Our address is, if you Google Uniting Care KIPACS, it'll pop up. It's 130 Luke Street and Hardwick Crescent, Holt, ACT 2615 is our address. We are close to public transport. We have free parking. behind our building, so it's accessible in many ways.
1: Awesome. Yeah, oh,
3: call the front desk on 6254 1733. I've been there for too many years. On the phone number. Yeah, so
1: okay, yeah, perfect.
3: Out in West Belconnen, but we service all of Canberra as well, just about. If you need any help, come and see us.
1: Yeah, yeah, okay, no, well, that's great for our listeners out there to know. Yeah, thank you so much. Well, did you want to just repeat that phone number again for them?
3: 6254 1733.
1: Okay.
3: Is that right?
2: Yes. It's yeah, written here, of course. It.
1: All right, perfect. Well, thank you guys so much. We've just had a wonderful talk with Warwick and Hamali from Uniting Care Kippax. And you're listening to me, Tash Hawko, on 2XXFM. We're out here at Belconnen Arts Centre for NAIDOC Week. And what a good day it is. Thank you guys so much. We've got some more music tuned in for you guys. And we'll be back in a sec with another great interview.

0: another great banging track right here on 2XXFM, People Powered Radio. Yeah, that's right. My name's Dave Barata. I'm here with Tash Alcrow. And stop laughing at Dave while I'm before I introduce you. Yeah, that's it. Hey, man, I've got the headphones on. I can hear you. Yeah, no. You're mic'd up. You're mic'd up, babe. Anyway, right. This is 2XXFM, People Powered Radio. We've got two wonderful guests here to finish off our appearance here at NIDOC. We've had such an amazing day. It's been so much fun. Not only just basically hanging out with so many great people, but learning every single minute of our time here. It's absolutely great. And guess what? It gets even better. We're going to be learning about something more. Right here from the National Museum of Australia, we've got two, I will say gurus, if you will, gurus of the National Museum of Australia. We've got the wonderful Deb and we've got the wonderful Sonny here. Guys, welcome to the show.
1: Well, thanks for having us. Oh, thank you.
0: That's absolutely...
1: It's an honour.
0: Hey, let's not go too far. Okay, the point is... No. My head can only fit in the headphone for so long. And then this year they'll break and then there's going to be catastrophe. This show's about you. It's about you guys. Come on. Now, being here at NIDOC Week, being such a special occasion, and you guys working out of the National Museum of Australia... Tell us about what you guys go out there and you're a curator of a certain display. Let us know about the exhibition and things that you're doing with it.
1: Well, we work at the National Museum in Education.
0: Sure.
1: So we take schools around around the nation,
0: mm-hmm.
1: And we teach them education programs connecting to country,
0: sure.
1: Connecting to identity and sure. Belonging, through nation stories,
0: mm-hmm.
1: which... bounces off the exhibits within the museum,
0: mm-hmm.
1: so students feel a part of country,
0: yeah.
1: and part of the story, because mm. they are the future.
0: Absolutely.
1: So if they can walk in the footsteps of our past,
0: and even our present
1: elders,
0: yeah.
1: they can be responsible for the future.
0: Ah, I like that. I like it. Speaking
1: just
0: of the
1: like summer.
0: I was about to say, speaking of the future. We've got a bit of future sitting right next to us, and this is a wonderful summer. Summer, buddy, how you doing?
2: I'm doing good, thank you.
0: Welcome to the show.
2: I'm glad to be here.
0: Oh, that's it. You're not going to break out honours on me or anything like that, are you?
2: I would never.
0: Oh, good. See, I like you already, Summer. Good work. Right, so what are you looking forward to, and what do you look forward to the future for the National Museum of Australia and also the program?
2: Well, for the future, I'm looking forward to continuing to tell stories.
0: Excellent.
2: We like... especially me, I love incorporating my own personal history into the museum.
0: Oh, yeah.
2: And it's good to hear other students' history, especially when we get a large amount of students from all different areas.
0: Yeah, right.
2: So we love to include them, especially during NAIDOC and even reconciliation, right?
0: Yeah, right. Yeah. Absolutely. I mean, I'm loving it. And like I said, being around, looking at all the different displays, talking to all the different people, chatting with amazing people such as yourselves, has been an absolute boon. This has probably been my second NAIDOC week, which I've attended with 2XX. Yeah, I'll be there next year and probably the year after. So now you're going to have to deal with this head.
1: Okay.
0: And so if you see this head bobbing around, just go, oh, this is Dave, right?
1: All right, yeah, lucky Dave.
0: Lucky Dave and Dave. Lucky you guys too. So now Tasha's got a couple of questions, so I'm going to throw the mic over to her for a bit.
1: Yeah.
0: Here you go.
1: Oh, wonderful.
3: Thank you.
4: Right. Oh, yeah, no, we were having a little chat off air about some of the awesome things that you guys do out in the community. And, for some reason, my mind has just drawn an absolute blank right now. But is there anything else that you guys would want to talk about?
0: What displays are we looking forward to? How does the actual programs work?
1: Well, when we're thinking of the 50th years of Deadly, it's in representation of our elders who have walked the talk and talked the walk, for us to be here to stand tall and proud, and to share those stories is very passionate to us in education. It's where we all have that connection, a thread from the land to the sky, the waterways, you know. We walk it, we feel the seasons against our skin.
4: Absolutely.
1: We absolutely need to slow down and think about where we are and who we are,
4: yeah.
1: and be proud.
4: Yeah, no, and I think that goes to say for everyone, but I love how connected you guys are to your culture and your community and how passionate you are about sharing that with the newer generations. I think that's really important. And yeah, it's such a beautiful part of Australia's history as a nation, as a, like, people. So yeah, no, I think that's really beautiful.
2: Thank you.
5: Your turn.
2: Big thing with programs, especially when we're talking about First Nations history and people, I like to tell students that just because it's not your story doesn't mean it's not your future. We are part of it. History has impacts, it has ripples, and eventually it will catch up.
4: Definitely, yeah.
2: So that's a big part of what we do, is ensuring that kids have a good time, especially during their year six camps, and ensure that they leave with an impact, right? That they feel like they're also part of history.
4: Yeah, absolutely. Like, our culture is, you know, part of who we are. So, you know, to be able to share that and the history with them, yeah, it's just amazing.
5: And if we can spark an idea of belonging that a light globe moment, that they can see themselves a part of community, a part of country, and what connects them to, you know, life.
4: Yeah. Well, would you say that's the probably the most favourite part about what you guys get to do, is connecting people?
2: Definitely.
5: Yeah. We have our free spirits who like to test their boundaries, but, you know, but at the end of the day, they've got this beautiful connection of appreciation of how the museum has put these stories together, how our staff tell these stories to bring them alive to the fore, and through every child, adult, mum, grandparents, great, and our elders are all, you know, on this same journey with us. They've left an imprint, a footstep on country,
4: definitely.
5: Haven't they?
4: Mm-hmm. Yeah, they've left their legacy with you guys for them to share with the world.
5: Yes, we love that.
4: Oh, that's awesome. Well, Dave, is there anything else you would like to ask our lovely guests before we... Yeah, all right, I'll put you back on.
6: There we are.
0: Yeah, that's right, Dave's back, and he's here to annoy. No, not really. So, look, I mean, we're looking forward to all the programs and stuff like that that are coming out of the National Museum of Australia. But before we go, there's a little item that you whacked across the desk we spoke about off air, and maybe you could tell the punters out there what we're looking at and what does it signify? What significance? What does it mean?
5: It means
0: try to say there's some sophisticated word.
5: A journey of my own footsteps on country.
0: Sure. That's awesome.
5: The National Aboriginal Day Observant Committee. Mm-hmm. Miss Princess 1985. It was the year when I was in my 20s that I went through Link Up.
0: Yep.
5: And I slowly started connecting to my family. To receive this, I had an auntie, Lois O'Donoghue.
0: Uh-huh.
5: Lurija O'Donoghue, yeah. Who gave me this sash, and it was so powerful to later on find out she's related to me.
0: Well, what's she got?
5: And so where I find that passion in telling story of being at the museum is very, very special.
0: So this is really awesome, because what it does
5: is a primary source.
0: It shows you your kind of passion, how you're passing it on to Summer. And I'm really looking forward to having the National Museum of Australia is going to continue on with this very, very important program. Guys, thank you so much for joining us on the 2XX today. I can't wait to come out there and see you. Maybe I'll stand in front of the kiddies and annoy them for you.
5: Okay. Well, thank you very much, Deadly Dave.
0: Oh, what a name.
7: Deadly,
0: Deadly
7: Tash.
0: Oh,
5: Deadly Tash.
0: Oh, yes, we are Deadly.
4: Thank you guys so much. It's been absolutely lovely chatting to you.
0: Absolutely fantastic stuff. Thank you so much.
5: Thank you.
0: This is 2XX FM. That was Devin Summer from the National Museum of Australia talking up that program. And I tell you what, they're doing fantastic work out there. And that good, wonderful people brings us to an end of another edition of an offside broadcast here on 2XX FM, People Powered Radio. We've had such an amazing day out here at NIDOC. Got to thank a few people out there as well. Can't forget that. We got to thank the wonderful Nev, who's been working all the magic behind the board today. Does fantastic stuff. Every magic. Don't worry, buddy. I'm getting to there. Don't relax. Nev Warren, I'm forgetting people already. And then, of course, we've got the wonderful Zena and Scotty from behind the lines. These guys have actually been absolutely fantastic during these events, organising, trying to get the volunteers up and running, keeping the schedules out and dealing with all the headaches that come with it. They've done a fantastic job. Thank you so much, guys, for involving us. It's been an absolute pleasure.
4: Thank you, guys. I don't think these events would be running without you.
0: Absolutely. And, of course, once again, a fearless manager, Adrian Gibbs, is also coming out, smiling and making sure that I'm basically not burning everything to the ground. Okay, sensational. So once again, everybody, I'd just like to say on behalf of myself, Tash Alcro, and everybody from 2XX, we'd like to thank the organisers of NIDOC Week. We want to thank all the people who are involved in NIDOC Week. We also want to thank being part of NIDOC Week, and we're looking forward to doing it in the next year. My name's Dave Bradder. I'm here with Tash Alcro, Nev Blythe. We've got Scotty and Zena from behind the lines. We're 2XX. We wish you health. We wish you happiness. Enjoy the rest of your weekend, and we'll catch up with you next week with all your 2XX box. Your 2XX needs. Thanks very much for joining us. Take care, guys.

Good afternoon and welcome. You're listening to Transforming Perceptions on 2XX 98.3 FM Community Radio, broadcasting from the Canberra and surrounding region. And it's been NAIDOC week, and you were just listening to a live broadcast from out there in the city, and lots of events this past week celebrating and commemorating NAIDOC. I have an interview today which I'm going to share with you, but I might just go straight to a nice track from Johnny Huckle, who's been performing around town. And I ran into Johnny up in Ainslie Shops just the other day and told him happy NAIDOC week, and he was really grateful for that. He says when he runs into people, he wants them to say happy NAIDOC week and to be getting out there and participating in the events. This is off his CD, Condo Dreaming, and it's I'm a Black Fella.

0: I'm a black fella.
1: Oops, got a little technical problem there. I'm not sure what is wrong. I might have to have another crack. This is the last thing you need, actually, when you come into the studio. Everything seems as if it's all sweet. We'll have another go and see if we can get that to play. Yeah, sorry about that. Let me see if I can get that going again. Ah, it's loading. Yes, well, what's the show about today? Well, I've got an interview with Juliana Nkrumah talking about the RISE program, and which has been a fantastic, innovative program that's been run through Settlement Services International and also in partnership with Diversity Council Australia. I'm going to have another crack at this and see if I can play it. Fingers crossed that it will go ahead.

No, it's not doing it for me. Why? Well, we'll just have to go to something else. I love these challenges. I've been 16 years on air and I haven't had a few for a while. But let us go to... I've got a second Johnny Huckle track. Fingers crossed that this one will play. I hope whilst it's loading there. And let's see if we can get this one to work.

0: You're listening to Transforming Perceptions on 2XX 98.3 FM Community Radio. And as I was saying before, my little technical challenge with my CD that was playing perfectly well in the car coming in here. But anyway, you know, just breathe. Anyway, yes, NAIDOC week and lots of events happening around town. And we were lucky enough to be broadcasting live from some of these events, which is just fantastic, the outdoor broadcasts. And thanks very much. What a great job you've done, 2XX techos and presenters. I was listening in. It was great. Really good. Thanks for all your hard work. And I'm glad that we're back doing those outdoor broadcasts as well. Although I really hope we don't go back to broadcasting the football when I am supposed to be on air on a Saturday afternoon. That's a pause for laughter from those who've been listening for a long time and who know that often my show used to get sidelined in the past for the football broadcast. Anyway, back to what we're doing here today. Now, I have a two-part interview which I'm putting to air, and I'm in conversation with Juliana Nkrumah AM, and we're talking about the RISE Project, addressing gender inequity for culturally and racially marginalised women in the workforce. I'd never heard the term. Apparently, it's only very new, but it was really interesting to speak to Juliana. So we discussed the early findings from the RISE Project, how the project came about, and some of the key outcomes for Settlement Services International, its partner organisations, and the women who participate. RISE stands for Realise, Inspire, Support, Energise, and was a four-year initiative working with 25 organisations across Australia to break down systemic barriers and expand leadership pathways for culturally and racially marginalised women. The project was led by the Diversity Council Australia, DCA, and Settlement Services International, SSI, and Chief Executive Women, CEW, with funding from the Australian Government Office for Women. Now, a little bit about Juliana Nkrumah AM. She's the Manager, Gender Equality and Women's Safety at Settlement Services International. She's originally from Ghana, and I read somewhere that she actually was very involved in her church and was a gospel singer before she left there and came to Australia and studied. Juliana is passionate about training and community engagement on women's human rights and gender-based violence, but also women's empowerment. She was awarded a membership of the Order of Australia in 2013 and was winner of the Human Rights Medal in 2023 for her work in advocating on gender-based social justice and human rights. What else can I tell you about the project before we go to the interview? The RISE Project and Insights report draws on organisational diagnostics, lived experience insights, and emerging evidence from participating organisations to explore what drives sustainable and inclusive change. Early findings from the report highlight that organisations made the strongest progress when they focused on building racial literacy, centering culturally and racially marginalised women's voices in organisational decision-making, improving access to sponsorship and influential networks, and strengthening the data and metrics needed to track equity outcomes. Some of the key highlights from the report are that 360 culturally and racially marginalised women took part in the RISE Project across 25 participating organisations. 623 mentoring and coaching sessions were delivered with 157 participants. 269 participants took at least one step towards their career goals. 63 women participating in the project secured a new role. So I'll go into a little bit more about this after we go to the interview, and I'll just let Juliana tell her in her own words, her experience of the project. This afternoon, I'm chatting with Juliana Nkrumah from Settlement Services International. Thanks very much for joining me today, Juliana.
1: You're welcome, Anya.
0: Yes. And today we're talking about the RISE project and the insights into that. But before we get into that, I'd really like to know a little bit about your role at Settlement Services International. And I know that also you received an Australian medal as well for your human rights work a couple of years ago. So congratulations yes. for that.
1: Yes, thank you.
0: Yes, such a wonderful achievement.
1: Thank you.
0: So your work at Settlement Services and your role there.
1: My current role with Settlement Services International is Women and Gender Equality Advisor.
0: And what exactly does that encompass?
1: it encompasses looking at all the issues of marginalization for women around gender equality, which means anything that makes women other than, less than. And so we work around the global justifications and the global issues on gender equality. We work very closely with UN Women and the whole process of looking at feminism, gender equality. Where do women sit? Local, national, international, where do women sit? But our focus in Settlement Services International is on women in settlement, which means migrant and refugee women. Mm-hmm. And when you think of women, when we talk about women in Australia, we don't necessarily always nuance the issues of multicultural or CAM or migrant and refugee women. So we're working with the government, with all agencies, to focus the issues of gender inequality for migrant and refugee women.
0: I'd like to ask you, actually, the acronym CALM, what does it actually mean? Because I've never heard it before I saw this media release.
1: Good. Well, welcome to our world, huh?
0: Oh well, I worked in multicultural mental health, but it's not a term that I have heard.
1: No.
0: I've been a little bit out of multicultural mental health for about 4 years, 5 years now.
1: It's actually quite new. This terminology was developed in this year. Diversity Council Australia, by the then Racism Director, Dr. Virginia Mapezahama, and her team, when they were looking at how marginalized women were faring in the workplace. Mm-hmm. And they came up with culturally and racially marginalized.
0: Right.
1: Culturally and racially marginalized, which is very different from cold. Cultural and linguistic diversity. Now, when you look at the issues of cowed women, you still realize that there's another group of cowed women who seem to drop out of the box. And those are your calm women who are perceived through the lenses of their race more than their linguistic diversity.
0: Mm-hmm. So, what are the specifics elements that contribute to that racial discrimination and marginalization?
1: So it's about people who go into work in Australia. They're migrants. They've probably been in the same workplace for recently the Women Agenda put an article out, and they looked at this group of women having been in organizations in Australia for about 15 years. The DCA research put it at 5 years. So any woman who is culturally diverse in an organization who is being in a position, same position, between 5 to 15 years without progression. Mm-hmm. So the main issue is about promotion, progression. Mm-hmm. But also, not only at the entry point, but even within working within the organization, the fact that you're isolated based on your accent. So there's accent discrimination as well. Mm-hmm. And when you drill down, you realize that the issue is not only about gender diversity, but also about racial diversity. Mm-hmm. Why is it that other people of the same gender get through, and yet people of a specific group don't seem to get through? They're expected to code switch on a number of fronts, a number of levels. They're isolated from the conversations that they need to be sitting at. So these are all the issues that came together, and it's like, let's look at this group of people and let's look at what is happening for them in the workplace. So it's got nothing to do with their skills or qualifications. Mostly, they've been able to make it to the level that we are looking at, which is middle management. So it's got nothing to do with the skills and qualifications. It's about the stuckness, being stuck at that level and not having any answer to the fact that they can't seem to move out of this box.
0: Mm-hmm. Mm-hmm. And what are these barriers that are preventing their moving up? Is it colour? You said accent. Is colour a factor? Is religion a factor? Is disability a factor on top of gender and race?
1: It's a whole heap of intersectional elements that compound. So this is where the concept of intersectionality really plays in this space. So it's not only because of their language. A lot of them wouldn't be where they are if they didn't have the English language and capability of operating in the English language. So it's not about language. It's about how you use language. It's about lack of capital, as in lack of social capital in that industry, in that workplace. And you ask me, but if somebody's been in this workplace for 15 years or 5 years or more, wouldn't they be able to build their social capital? Well, of course they would, but it's also about out for them, who is inviting them to the table, who is championing them, who is advocating for them. So they lack that kind of support in the workplace, and they sit outside on the margins, and yet they are very highly skilled and highly qualified.
0: Mm-hmm. So there's structural issues in the workplace.
1: Absolutely.
0: Structural racism is embedded in those workplaces.
1: That's what we're trying to name and look at. But you know that we actually find it very difficult in Australia to name some of these structural issues.
0: But I think they are deeply embedded in many, many workplaces and systems that prevent people from being heard or invited to the table, as you say.
1: And that is why we went in to try to break down those barriers, breaking down the barriers for calm women. That was a big feat to attempt.
0: So that was the impetus behind the project. And was there, as you said, you mentioned 15 years, have there been a number of reports and research done around the experiences of women who find themselves trapped in middle management?
1: On those barriers, breaking down the barriers for calm women, that was a big feat to attempt.
0: So that was the impetus behind the project. And was there, as you said, you've mentioned 15 years, have there been a number of reports?

0: as people.
1: Mm.
0: But we haven't had a lot of research, and that is why the DCA, I mean, Diversity Council Australia 2023 report that mentioned calm women was quite a groundbreaking report, which led to the project working with DCA and making DCA the lead organization.
1: Mm-hmm.
0: And so that it's like we've been talking from lived experience for a very long time because we are in the industry. Not only the multicultural industry, we're directly working with people on arrival. And we're not talking necessarily only about people on arrival. There's a lot of reports on what happens in employment to people on arrival. And SSI has just recently led the campaign on activating Australia skills, which is great. And we're looking at what is going to come out of that. But what we are not looking at and nuancing is what is happening to people who are in this area of being stuck. There isn't a lot of material. So the DCA 2023 report was groundbreaking. And it's incidentally, at the same time, SSI was talking about lived experience with this group of people, and then we were able to find the Office of Women grant program, and we were able to apply and get the money to run the project.
1: Yeah, so you're referring to the Diversity Council of Australia's report in 2022.
0: Yes.
1: Yeah. Yeah, because many people might not know who DCA is, so it's just good to unpack these acronyms for those who are listening. So this is one of the key things that they found. What other findings did the Diversity Council of Australia's report have?
0: I've been through the barriers that we got from the Diversity Council of Australia report, which is not very different from the lived experience information that we came to from SSI, Settlement Services International. So with Settlement Services International, we have a long-standing relationship with refugee and migrant people, and we've got a very strong, in the last more than 10 years, very strong focus on women and with migrant women and refugee women.
1: Mm-hmm.
0: So looking at what is happening for this group of women in the workplace is what made it easy for us to accept the findings from the Diversity Council Australia and collaborate with them on this project.
1: Mm-hmm. And there's been a number of other organisations that have become involved, 25 across the past few years that have come in and supported this work that you've been doing.
0: Well, when we started the project, Diversity Council of Australia is a member organization, and they have membership from different kinds of corporate organizations. So we asked them to target 25 of the organizations for us to work with. So when we see calm women in the rights project, they're not women who, like, we didn't put out a call out for women to join the program. We targeted the organizations through the Diversity Council Australia's membership group. And then each organization was to bring into the project 15 women who were four levels down from the chief executive officer.
1: Mm.
0: So we had 25 organizations with 360 CAM women. Diversity Council Australia worked with the 25 organizations. Settlement Services of International worked with the 360 CAM women from those organizations.
1: Mm-hmm.
0: And then our third participant or consortium member was the Chief Executive Women Leadership Program.
1: Mm. So these must have been very large organizations if they have, it sounds like quite a number of staff for someone to be four steps down the ladder from the top. Is that correct?
0: That was the target. That was the original target. But we very quickly found out that we lacked calm women at this level. So there were some large organizations who were able to give us 10 to 15 women.
1: Mm.
0: There were some who couldn't. So for those organizations, we took what we got and then we dropped the level down.
1: Was the experience of these women universal? Were they all struggling to rise up

0: from those positions that they were in?
1: That was the one experience that was across the board. So we were not into, if you like, empower women. We were here to build structures that supported each individual woman from the point at which they were. So we were not running a generic leadership program where people came in and did what everybody did. We looked at each individual woman with their own individual articulated barriers and enablers. And then we looked at the environment within the organization they were working in. Mind you, we're not only working with the women, but we're working with groups of people in HR, in those organizations who are responsible for already supporting these women. And so we created a scaffolding around these women to support their growth in the areas that they had articulated. We were here. One of the women in the end said something that was very profound. She said, "I always had my confidence, but the RISE project ignited that confidence. So it gave me the edge with which I could express my confidence more." So this is what we did with each of the women. Can you imagine working with 360 women, each one of them carrying their own barriers, their own issues, and having a deep conversation about how am I going to get around this? This is what I see as a mountain in front of me. How am I going to scale it? One other thing that they had in common was that they couldn't find calm women at the level that they anticipated or they aspired to. So when you have a blank, then that also creates a lot of fear and anxiety for you as to how am I going to perform if I don't have any models.
0: Yeah, nobody to follow in the pathway of.
1: Absolutely.
0: Yes, to aspire to. And so there was mentoring involved to support those people, and it was very individual, and coaching sessions. I just want to unpack a little bit. You know, I think some of us bring with us the expectations. I'm now 66 and I was brought up in a situation, migrant father, but my mother didn't work when I was growing up. And it was very hard for me to actually go and educate myself, get into university. I had no role models and very little understanding when I was getting good grades that this was a huge achievement. People just go, oh, well, yes, okay. Is that part of it? It could be cultural as well, that there aren't people around you who are helping you in your within your family or your community to step up because of expectations, cultural expectations?
1: Yeah, we had the Settlement Services International, as a consortium member, run the support program for the participants. And our support program included mentoring and coaching. One specific request from the participants around mentoring and coaching was that they required and they needed a mentor or a coach who were themselves calm women and who had done this gig ahead of them. So I want somebody who is themselves a calm woman who has walked this journey who will understand me.
0: Yes. Yeah, so very much that lived experience and peer support.
1: Totally, yes. So how do you go out and seek out mentors and coaches who have done this, lived this journey themselves? We were able to find them and we built a very strong group of coaches and mentors. However, when we started the project, we also realized that from research with the Harvard Business School, it was clear and evident that a lot of people who got promotion at work in corporates were people who had sponsors. And it was like sponsorship was like a novel, an idea. But it's an idea that has been researched ad nauseum. So we built into that process sponsorship. The question of our project leads, the people who we referred to them for sponsorship would have a good look in, and that the organization would be able to provide for those people sponsors. This means a group of people, whoever takes on a person, should realize that that person does not want to leave the organization, that they're looking to progressing in the organization, and they would love someone who would champion them and advocate for them within the organization. That was quite a challenge, but we put it out there and we built it into the program.
0: You're listening to Transforming Perceptions on 2XX 98.3 FM Community Radio. And that was the first half of my interview with Juliana Nkrumah, AM, chatting about the RISE project. I'm going to go to a song now by Marsha Howard, My Grandmother's or My Grandma's Hands. And then we'll be back for the second part of that interview.

0: I want to ask, you know, and it sounds really amazing, Joe. I wish I'd had that myself, actually, really, because the barriers have been, I have a disability and I'm also coming from that multicultural background, but the barriers can be really difficult, especially if you're caring. I have a caring role as well, and I'm sure that some of the women that you had come through there may have had a caring role, other roles outside of the workplace, which would have also added those sort of stressors to them in, I think, the sort of sense of, am I doing the right thing by pursuing a career because I've got other responsibilities? We women, women are challenged by these sort of conflicts.
1: And that's what we call the gender roles, isn't it? It's the what happens to a woman by being of the gender. A lot of the women we were confronted with were mothers.
0: Yeah.
1: So a lot of the younger women were, we have a lot of rice babies. A lot of the younger women were on the verge of their parental leave and wondering, how do I do rice if I go on parental leave? What will happen to me when I get back from my parental leave? And this was the stuff, the things that we needed to support these women around. One of the things we did was give them access to our networking events, which were online. So even when they were on parental leave, they could log in and engage with the networking events and listen to the guest speakers who spoke. So yes, a lot of women are playing diverse roles and juggling the role of being a daughter-in-law, a mother, a wife, you know, all that goes with it. And if you happen to be then supporting or caring for other people besides children, then that becomes an added issue. But this is what we support. We depended on the project leave to support the women with.
0: I'm thinking about back to, I think it was human rights reports in the past, which have said if we support and educate women to come into the workplace, that it's going to be of greater value for their families and their communities down the track. Yes, has that been a key principle underpinning this project?
1: It's a principle that underpins gender equality. Education. Education is a key for a lot of people who are marginalized in a lot of communities. SSI, Secondary Services International, besides the Activate Australia Skills, also did a huge campaign called the Billion Dollar Project. The campaign, Billion Dollar Campaign, that made it clear that if we were able to support migrants and refugees into work, especially work that was commensurate to their existing skill and qualification level, Australia would actually get a lot more into their, it will contribute billions of dollars to the economy. So those are two campaigns that Sustainable Services International have done in the past to look at the economic benefits of having migrants and refugees in work.
0: Absolutely. And contributing in to a more inclusive society, breaking down barriers, perhaps cultural barriers as well, and barriers of ignorance, which sadly we've heard a little bit more about recently in the media. I'm very interested to know, has, in terms of breaking down barriers, has the project broken down systemic barriers in organisations and brought changes of attitude to those women who were stuck in the middle leadership roles? Has it educated the organisation?
1: If anything at all, what the project has done is to create awareness, opening the eyes of the organizations to the fact that these barriers exist and there are ways to deal with them. So the RISE project started off with getting the organizations to complete what you call the Access Rise tool that looked at how organizations are performing along various identifying areas, including social capital, racial literacy, yeah? And then they went in, this is Diversity Council Australia, they went into the participating organizations and ran a process called Centering Voices. So they got the participants around with the HR and the project lead and some of the executive to listen to the lived experience of these middle management women. And that really had an impact on the organizations looking at how have they been trending around these issues? Do we even understand these issues? Okay, so from now on, we do an action plan and we want to work with these women to support them on their journey. And then they had the Racism at Work education program, and they had the Cultural Responsiveness Training Program from Settlement Services International. So a lot of input, we brought a lot of input into the organization to support them and tools to support them in looking at these barriers and how can we work with the women themselves to break down these barriers.
0: And I'm looking at the model, which has exclusion and then tokenism and consultation and centering the voice as part of the ladder to addressing these issues. I think it's one that actually can be transferred to a range of different organisations, because as a person who has a disability, we are often left out. The lived experience is often left out and not included, or people with lived experience are not consulted with in co-designing systems or systems change or policies. And it's an amazing amount of work that you've done there to, I think, raise awareness but highlight the importance of how this can actually shift and improve a workplace, improve connections between staff and staff from all parts of the organisation, from the bottom up and right there into the middle, as you were saying.
1: Thank you very much for saying that, because we started off with Calm Women and looking at racial marginalisation. But you are right, we can use this model to extend to all forms of discrimination and all forms of marginalisation in our society. And there are quite a few of them.
0: Absolutely. So where to now? The project is completed, I believe.
1: Yes, the project is completed on the 30th of June.
0: And so where to from now? Are you seeking more funds to do further research with other organisations, different sectors, government perhaps, into government workplaces?
1: The government is the group that we were not able to work with, because we were not allowed to work with government. We worked with corporations and non-for-profit. We are looking at extending and sharing this model in other marginalized groups. Right? We're looking at sharing the model in disability groups. We are looking at really strengthening the sharing of this model with Indigenous groups. And so it depends on, we're busy looking at RISE Mark II. So whoever is out there, especially philanthropists, who are really keen on supporting with gender equality, racial marginalization, and all forms of marginalization, we'll be pleased for people to reach out to us at Settlement Services International, and we would love to have a chat with you.
0: And what's your email there, or how do they contact you there?
1: I think you can start off with contacting us at the front desk, so info@ssi.org.au.
0: Fantastic. So I see great possibilities with this project that you've done and taking it further. I think it's particularly, it's NAIDOC week, so it'd be very interesting to see how this could be adapted to utilize in Indigenous and Torres Strait Islander communities to address the barriers that many people are facing there.
1: Thank you. Thank you very much. It was absolutely lovely talking to you. And I'm glad that you've opened the world's ears to our project.
0: Oh, look, I'm really delighted to speak to you too, Juliana. Thank you so much for your time today. It's been terrific.
1: Thank you.

Welcome back. You're listening to Transforming Perceptions on 2XX 98.3 FM Community Radio. And that was Marsha Howard, formerly of the Goanna Band, singing River of Man. And before that, we had the amazing local treasure, Johnny Huckle, from his Koori Love album, singing Black Boy, Black Girl. And fabulous guitar playing and vocals there, Johnny. Just absolutely beautiful in this NAIDOC week. Now, I just want to speak a little bit more about that interview that I did with Juliana, just talking about the report that has been released. You can access the RISE Project and Insights report via the DCA's website. Now, DCA, Diversity Council of Australia. And just a little bit about it. The report provides an initial set of descriptive learnings from the project. While further analysis are still underway, the Insight report focuses on how organisations engage with the process of eliminating gendered racism in practice, providing insights into the steps organisations can take to move from intent to implementation. And a little bit about the background, in 2023, DCA's landmark CALM, which is Culturally and Racially Marginalised Women in Leadership report, identified the entrenched systemic barriers CALM women face in Australian workplaces. That same year, we launched RISE alongside our consortium partners, Settlement Services International and CEW, to address those barriers and help create more equitable pathways to leadership, said Dr. Virginia Mapedzama, DCA's Racial Equity and Intersectionality Director and Project Lead for RISE. As the project comes to an end, our hope is that these findings will inform and strengthen ongoing efforts to drive systemic change so that more culturally and racially marginalised women can access the leadership opportunities they deserve. If organisations want different leadership outcomes, they need to ask different questions. Listen more carefully to the women most affected and be willing to change the systems that hold inequity in place. In many organisations, the higher you move up the leadership pipeline, the less diverse it becomes. That pattern reflects the structural and attitudinal barriers that CALM women continue to face in Australian workplaces, barriers that cannot be addressed through one-size-fits-all approaches, said SSI CEO Violet Roumeliotis. This report is essential reading for any organisation seeking to dismantle those barriers and build more fair and inclusive workplaces. The findings show the profound impact when employers take the time to listen and create environments where culturally and racially marginalised women can thrive. When we invest in and support culturally and racially marginalised women to succeed on their own terms, we create stronger, more inclusive organisations that are better equipped for the future. Efforts to advance women that treat all women as one group will always overlook those who face the greatest obstacles. Culturally and racially marginalised women are capable, ambitious and ready to lead. What holds them back is a system built around a narrow idea of who is a leader. Not any lack of talent, said Lisa Ennis, CEO of Chief Executive Women. This report gives organisations a practical place to begin, and Chief Executive Women urges them to take it. Real progress means redesigning the pathways into leadership, not asking women to fit a mould that was never made for them. So, as I said, you can access that RISE Project and Insights report via the Diversity Council Australia's website, and they are a leading peak body for diversity and inclusion. As an independent, not-for-profit and charitable organisation, they provide expert guidance to workplaces, policymakers and the broader community through research, tools, events, advocacy and education.
Together with their network of over 1,200 member organisations, they shape more equitable workplaces for a stronger economy and fairer society. And Settlement Services International delivers a range of human services that connect individuals, families and children from diverse backgrounds with opportunities, including settlement support, disability programs, community engagement initiatives and training, and employment pathways. At the heart of everything they do is a drive for equality, empathy and celebration of every individual. So that's great. And as I said to Juliana, I think that that is a model that could be utilised in so many different workplaces or in different communities, especially where there are barriers and we see people with lived experience not being invited to the table or being tokenism in just a couple of people being invited onto a panel or a board. And there's so much of that. And we've seen a lot of that with the NDIS, sadly. And unfortunately, yes, we're all waiting on the outcome of some of the reports that have been done. Now, I will go to another track soon, but I'm unable to access some of my information for today, so I'm reading it off a very tiny little phone, which is a bit of a nuisance, I must say. But if you check Are You OK? It's a Facebook page. To mark this year's NAIDOC theme, 50 Years of Deadly, they've done a podcast. We had a chat with Australia's first Aboriginal psychologist and Bardi woman, Professor Patricia Dudgeon, Pat Dudgeon, AM. Auntie Pat shares openly about the progress made in Indigenous mental health, the gaps that remain and why simple conversations can make a powerful difference. You can have a look at ruok.org.au/chit-chat Auntie Pat Dudgeon. And I know she's great because I've met her several times and also had a few interviews with Pat Dudgeon. She's just an amazing woman. We're the same age. So hello, Pat. Hope you're doing well and hope you're enjoying NAIDOC week as well. Now, looking at issues for Indigenous people, I have a media release here, which was put out on Friday the 26th of June, Australian Human Rights Commission celebrating 40 years. This is a major new national report has laid bare the ongoing systemic injustices faced by First Peoples. It calls for urgent structural reform and a decisive shift from rhetoric to action. A fair and just future for First People's Social Justice Report 2025, released today by Aboriginal and Torres Strait Islander Social Justice Commissioner Katie Kiss, draws on the voices of more than 1,600 First Peoples from across Australia and sets out a comprehensive roadmap for reform. The report highlights the incredible work Aboriginal and Torres Strait Islander people and organisations are leading and implementing across the country. It also asserts that without comprehensive rights-affirming structures and protections, the tipping point required to close the gap will remain out of reach. Despite decades of recommendations and commitments, First Peoples continue to face systemic injustice, said Commissioner Kiss. Our people are actively leading change with strong cultural foundations, local knowledge and community-led initiatives producing real, positive outcomes at the grassroots level. If Australia is to leverage the true potential of these efforts, the counterweights of systemic racism, inadequate accountability and long-standing government inaction on delivering human rights must be addressed. These are the drivers of persistent inequality across all areas of life and of the continuing disadvantage and harm experienced by Aboriginal and Torres Strait Islander people.
Addressing Racism and Rebuilding Trust. The report identifies racism as a major barrier to equality, affecting outcomes across health, justice, and social systems. Racism causes real harm and even early deaths. Ending racism needs more than words. It requires stronger laws, honest education, and culturally safe systems, Commissioner Kiss said. Active representation and participation in decision-making, genuine power sharing and healing, and truth-telling are the only way forward. The report identifies a range of urgent challenges, including over-representation of First Peoples in the criminal justice system, particularly among young people. 35% of all prisoners in Australia are Aboriginal and Torres Strait Islander people, yet First Peoples make up only 3% of Australia's total population, with this rate rising to around 60% for young people. Disproportionate child removal and ongoing intergenerational trauma. Aboriginal and Torres Strait Islander children are 10 to 11 times more likely to be in out-of-home care. Unequal access to safe housing, health care, education and infrastructure. Aboriginal and Torres Strait Islander young people face poorer access to education and systemic barriers, increasing disengagement from school and exposure to risk factors, which contributes to their overrepresentation in youth detention. Failure to implement previous recommendations and commitments. Over 600 Aboriginal and Torres Strait Islander people have died in custody since 1991, highlighting the ongoing consequences of the Royal Commission into Aboriginal Deaths in Custody's unfulfilled recommendations. Five of the 83 recommendations from the Bringing Them Home report have been implemented. Only 4.5 targets out of the 19 are on track from the Closing the Gap report. A blueprint for change. At the centre of the report is a national blueprint for a fair and just future anchored in five priorities. Promoting the full enjoyment of rights, strengthening accountability and integrity in government systems, increasing First Peoples' participation in decision-making, ensuring access to justice, rebuilding strong, self-determining communities. The report emphasises that First Peoples-led solutions already exist and highlights the need for long-term investment rather than short-term, fragmented funding approaches. When communities design, govern and lead our own solutions, we thrive. Governments must move beyond rhetoric and work in genuine partners with us, Commissioner Kiss said. The report makes 25 recommendations, including stronger national action to address racism, including implementation of the National Anti-Racism Framework, NARF, and improved media accountability. Over 2 years since its publication, the Australian government is yet to respond to the recommendations of this framework, which it commissioned the Australian Human Rights Commission to develop. Introducing a National Human Rights Act and implementing the UN Declaration on the Rights of Indigenous People, the UNDRIP. These measures would embed rights in Australian law, give First Peoples greater self-determination and ensure governments are held accountable for protecting those rights. They would also align Australia with global human rights standards. Establishing a National Representative Mechanism and Makarrata Commission for Truth-Telling and Agreement-Making. First Peoples currently lack a strong formal national voice in decision-making. For change to be realised, law and policy must be underpinned by foundations of truth, justice and agreement-making. Raising the age of criminal responsibility to at least 14. Evidence shows that early contact with the justice system and practices such as solitary confinement for children causes long-term irreversible harm. Raising the age of criminal responsibility aims to reduce the overrepresentation of Aboriginal and Torres Strait Islander children in detention
and shift the focus from punishment to support, positive development and healing. Creating independent oversight of deaths in a custody to ensure investigations are fair, transparent and accountability. This will help avoid preventable deaths, improve implementation of past recommendations, address systemic racism and rebuild trust between First Peoples and the justice system. Providing long-term needs-based funding to Aboriginal community-controlled organisations as they provide more effective culturally safe services and support self-determination. Current short-term and inadequate funding limits their ability to meet community needs, while long-term investment would improve outcomes and prevent ongoing disadvantage. Reforming native title laws and strengthening cultural heritage protections. Current laws do not adequately recognise or protect First Peoples' native title rights and cultural heritage. This is inconsistent with determinations of Australian High Court. It also limits self-determination, allows ongoing harm to country and people, and contributes to the perpetration of Aboriginal and Torres Strait Islander inequality. Governments must demonstrate meaningful action through collaborating with First Peoples and to uphold the dignity, courage and determination of First Peoples with structural reform, genuine accountability and integrity, Commissioner Kiss said. The Commissioner has requested a formal public response from the Australian Government outlining how it will act on the report's recommendations, including timelines and accountability measures. So if you'd like to read the full report, you can have a look at the Australian Human Rights Commission's website for that. I'm going to briefly go to a track and then I'll come back to wind the show up. And this is from Gurumul, and it's a song about our local area going back to Goulburn.

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And that was Wirpangu by the amazing Grommel. The English translation. The thunder has formed there at Bau Uju, Naipinya. Dara Yuna threw it. The python, Garawanyu, Lily Piana. Dead to dead, when will we return to Dumden, which is Goulburn? Because the time for thunder is here. Come, let's return to Maui. The thunder has formed there at Bauju Wuju, Naipinya. The thunder sent his mind back. The python, Garawanyu Lili Piano. Or Piana. So I apologise that my pronunciation's not accurate, but anyway, I did my best. Thanks for tuning in today. We'll be back with a couple of really excellent interviews next week. I'm going to go out on a beautiful piece of music from Kakadu, Tony O'Connor, and this is the Lightning Man, Schlongefall, as they say in the Gaelic.

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5: Hi there, thanks for joining us. This is Space Nuts, where we talk astronomy and space science and space and science. And we have a lot to talk about on this episode. My name's Andrew Dunkley, by the way, just in case you've never heard of me. I have not heard of me. My wife actually hasn't heard of me. I walked out the other day and she went, "Who the blazes are you?" And I had to do that introduction just like I did then. Anyway, coming up, we've got, I don't know where that came from. We've got a lot of stories to talk about. There's a new paper explaining Venus's strange rotation. And interestingly, I think someone threw a question at us not so long ago about this very possibility. Protocols for announcing evidence of intelligent life beyond Earth have been updated. What's that mean? Well, we've got to prove certain things before we can announce certain things, as it turns out. And a couple of interesting stories about moon dust, using it as a building product, and finding aliens. That's all coming up in this episode of Space Nuts. And chuckling away in the background at my ineptness is Professor Fred Watson, astronomer at large. Hello, Fred. Is ineptness a word?
6: I think it

0: Ineptitude.
1: Yeah, that's the word. I knew it was wrong.
0: Either way,
1: it's too early.
0: It does apply to you either way.
1: Ooh. Snap. Let's get to some more serious topics. And our first one, as I mentioned in the intro, is a paper that's been released about the unusual rotation of Venus. And we did get a question about that very thing recently where someone said, well, you know, couldn't it have been something hitting Venus that caused all these things to happen? This paper is suggesting something big and cataclysmic did happen.
0: That's correct. So I always have to refer to the expert book on this, which is one I wrote, the kids' book, just to remind us what Venus does. Its year is 224.7 Earth days, and its day is 116.7 Earth days.
1: That's weird.
0: Yes, very weird. And it kind of effectively rotates backwards.
1: Yeah.
0: So, yes, how did it happen? And I mean, this paper is basically what our listener said. It's always been suspected that what probably happened here is something hit Venus, suggested by Rusty. Some impactor actually clouted Venus, and that's what changed the rotation of the planet. And probably very early in the solar system's history. So it's going basically backwards. Mm-hmm. So what the scientists at ETH Zurich have done is modelled what you'd need to hit Venus to make it look like it does today. And it doesn't just include the rotation. They've kind of fed into it what we think we know about the internal structure of Venus, which is actually not much. But enough, you know, that we can make, I guess, broad projections as to what might have happened. So what's the story? Something possibly moon-sized or bigger. They're talking about an impactor that's a tenth of Venus's mass. Now, the moon's, I think it's an 80th of the Earth's mass. So it's smaller than this. So it would be a bigger object. Mm. But if you hit it at a high angle, and I assume that they mean by that a sort of grazing angle, so it's coming in almost horizontally to the surface of Venus, because that will be the impact angle, that will actually have the effect that you might want, which is to slow down very dramatically the rotation of the planet. Now, back in the day, when we're talking about we're in the infancy of the solar system, remembering that the solar system's about 4.6, 4.7 billion years old, this was probably within the first few hundred million years. At that time, the planets had much higher rotation speeds than they do now. We think at its maximum, the Earth was rotating about once every 4 hours, which is quite dramatic.
1: Oh, yeah.
0: And maybe Venus was the same. So it's done quite a significant job if it slowed it down to this backward motion that we've got today. That's what they've done. They've modelled, you know, they've modelled the impact and modelled the details. And they can get a result which says, which basically leaves Venus as it is now.
1: Obviously, at that time, very early in the existence of the solar system, there was a lot of junk flying around, and a lot of things were hitting everything, basically. I don't think there were too many things that didn't get smashed up at some stage.
0: Exactly, that's right. It's part of planet formation, getting smashed up.
1: And I think we're making the same assumption for Neptune, aren't we?
0: Uranus.
1: Which seems to have suffered some sort of heavy impact with something big.
0: Yes.
1: And that's where we're at. Thankfully, things have calmed down a lot since then.
0: Yes, they have. And long may that continue.
1: If you'd like to read about that, you can do so at phys.org, PHYS. That paper was presented at the European Geosciences Union General Assembly in Vienna. This is Space Nuts with Andrew Dunkley and Professor Fred Watson.
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3: For people who are nuts about astronomy and space science. 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
1: Now, Fred, we quite often talk about the search for extraterrestrials and so far nothing. But if the day ever comes where we have to make a big announcement to say, hey, guess what? We found little green men. There are protocols that exist and they've just updated them.
0: Yes, that's right. That's exactly the story. So these protocols are contained in something called the Declaration of Principles. These principles are essentially laid down and determined by something called the IAA SETI Committee. Well, we know what SETI means, Search for Extraterrestrial Intelligence. IAA is the International Academy of Astronautics. I guess it's a bit like the IAU, the International Astronomical Union. It's a it's a kind of governing body which ratifies these declarations of principles. Now, it's something like 16 years since the last revision of these declarations of principles, and a lot has changed since then. The committee that looked at this was led by an astronomer at the University of Manchester, Professor Michael Garrett, and he has said some things that really put this revision into context. So I might just quote him, because it basically sets out why this has all happened very neatly. The information environment that we operate in today is vastly more complex than it was in 2010. In an era of deep fakes, automated misinformation, and instant global connectivity, a single unverified claim could trigger confusion or panic. These new protocols ensure that scientists maintain the highest standards of evidence before making announcements to the world.
1: Yep.
0: And that's because, you know, an announcement would really be quite extraordinary. It would be, as one commentator writes, it would be a transformative moment for humanity. There's another comment from the SETI Institute president. SETI Institute does exist. Bill Diamond, he's another member of the committee. He says the release of these updated rules and protocols marks an important step in acknowledging both the radically different media landscape that science functions within today and the vastly expanded efforts in terms of technology and resources being deployed in the search for intelligent life beyond Earth, which are, we're looking everywhere basically, on Mars, on the exoplanets of other stars, all of that sort of stuff is very much the stock in trade of what astronomy and space science do today. So he's absolutely right in that.
1: We've seen some false alarms in the past. There was that rock that we found back in the Clinton administration that they said, oh, there was life on Mars.
0: That's correct.
1: Turns out it wasn't.
0: Yeah, it's probably just, chemical artifacts. And the perhaps the most recent one was the phosphine or something? I can't remember.
1: I think it was in Venus's atmosphere.
0: Venus's atmosphere, that's right. And that certainly stirred the bones of everybody interested in life beyond Earth. Yeah. But neither of those, of course, were intelligent life.
1: No.
0: They were false alarms for basically microbial life. The intelligent life is a different one. It's one where you're responding to some sort of either an artifact or a signal. We might even discuss some of this in a little bit more detail in a minute, because we've got another story that relates to it.
1: Yes,
0: but it's all about the finding of some species that operates essentially the same way as we do, and I think the bottom line in all this is extraordinary. Claims need extraordinary evidence. That's the bottom line.
1: Yeah,
0: there is a nice quote here from There's an article by Stephen Cooper in Space Connect, which is a website, says the new framework also addresses challenges that would have been difficult to anticipate when previous protocols were drafted. It includes provisions to protect researchers from harassment, doxing, and intense media pressure in the event of a credible detection, and establishes clear procedures for distinguishing verified data from hoaxes or interference from terrestrial sources. So that's really the crucial part of this. It's all about bringing it into the, well, into the 21st century, in the era that we live in today.
1: Yeah, it's so hard to filter out the rubbish these days, and social media is probably making that worse.
0: Yeah, that's
1: just to finish this story off, I think the line that says it all in this article on spaceconnectonline.com is, no public announcement can be made until a signal or artifact has been rigorously authenticated by independent organisations using different instrumentation. That's the bottom line with this whole approach.
0: Yeah.
1: The protocols have been updated, and you can't go public unless you have got multiple sources with different authentication methods.
0: Just one more footnote, if I may.
1: Yes,
0: Andrew. Again, I'm reading from that Space Connect article, but it's an important point. On the question of responding to any detected signal, the declaration is unambiguous. No reply should be sent. The declaration reaffirms that transmitting a response to an extraterrestrial intelligence is a decision belonging to all of humanity, one that should only occur following international consultations conducted through the United Nations. So that's
1: Isn't that interesting?
0: A big thing as well, yes.
1: But if you'd like to read all about it, as we said, spaceconnectonline.com. This is Space Nuts. Andrew Dunkley here with Professor Fred Watson.
3: Nuts. Heard on community radio across Australia.
1: Now, Fred, we've got a couple of stories that are related to moon dust, and one of them correlates with what we were just saying about the finding of extraterrestrial intelligent life. And one of the ways they think we might be able to find historical evidence of intelligent life is to look at moon dust. This is a bit weird and out there, isn't it?
0: It is, but it makes complete sense what these authors are saying. And it's it's a single author, actually, Brian Lackey, L-A-C-K-I, who's in Oxford in the UK. But basically the premise of this paper is that, you know, you've got a universe that's 13.8 billion years old. We've had what you might call a technological civilization for perhaps 400 years. So what he's arguing is that the chances of overlaps in time between civilizations are very, very small. And you're not going to find, unless there's, you know, unless it's by complete chance, you're not going to find a civilization which has evolved or emerged to the same level as we are here on our planet. At the same time, the odds are that they've either, you know, they're either in the past or they're in the future.
1: Yeah. And I think you've said several times that if we do find anything, they may well have been extinct for thousands of years.
0: Yes, or even millions of years.
1: Or millions, yeah.
0: Yeah. So that's his starting point. And so what Dr. Lackey says is that what we're more likely to find are the wreckage, or you know, the ruins, or the artifacts, leftovers from a dead civilization.
1: The peas that the kids wouldn't eat.
0: Yeah,
1: no.
0: Or the bits that have fallen to pieces.
1: Yes.
0: And in particular, what he looks at is something we've talked about before: Dyson swarms or Dyson spheres. Dyson spheres are, the idea is that you build a spherical shell around a star to collect all its energy and turn it into power, because you're such a power-hungry civilization. I think later research has shown that Dyson spheres can't exist. They just break up because they're gravitationally unstable. So it would be more likely to be a swarm of satellites. You've got large structures in space, megastructures, we call them, which would basically eventually, over millions of years, would collapse or break up, perhaps be broken up into small pieces by micrometeorites. But they would linger in space. They wouldn't just be destroyed. They'd become part of what we call the interstellar medium, the gas and dust that sits between the stars. And, of course, the Earth and the Sun and the whole solar system are actually moving through the interstellar medium. So what he's suggesting is that you need something solid that might collect these fragments but isn't being disturbed in other ways, because it doesn't have weather, or it's a kind of totally inert surface. And the surface that he points to is, as you've suggested, the surface of the moon.
1: Mm.
0: What he's saying is that maybe among the regolith of the moon, the soil of the moon, there might be evidence of past civilizations. You know, if the particles are small enough, they can actually be blown along by the solar wind from their own star, the star that they started off from. But I guess what he's thinking of here is very small dust particles in amongst the natural dust particles of the lunar surface that basically differ from the natural soil of the moon. And he gives them a name. He calls them technograins. Technograins are grains of dust that actually come from technology. Now, what you've got to figure out is how they differ from natural grains of dust. And I guess what he is thinking of is the chemistry of them. I haven't actually looked in detail at his paper. But basically, it's suggesting that if you screen moon dust and look for signatures of extinct megastructures, then you might find them in some way. It would be very much a dust that would have to have some absolutely rock-solid evidence of having had an artificial source.
1: Yep.
0: But that might be possible. There are chemicals that don't occur in nature that might find their way into one of these things.
1: I think the hard part, though, would be finding it first. Because I would imagine by the time it finally hit the moon, it'd be fairly sparse. Like it wouldn't be a big cluster of dust particles. And, you know, there might be one or two dust particles by the time it got here.
0: Exactly. No, I agree with that. I think that his comment is simply that it might be there. Mm. So should we be, you know, getting a sieve and putting moon dust through it and looking for anything interesting that's left behind, like a screw or something like that? That would be good enough, actually.
1: Yeah, that would do it. Mm.
0: That would do it, as long as you weren't near one of the sites where something's collided from Earth, because there are several places on the moon where spacecraft have landed in one of these unanticipated, what is it he calls them, unanticipated dismantling, or I can't remember Elon's term for when a spacecraft blows up.
1: Yeah, it's an interesting one. And look, you never know. Maybe there are past civilizations floating around out there, the remnants of, and we could have passed through that dust. And so maybe one day someone will have time to go around the surface of the moon with a sieve and see what they can find. I think they found a Coke can on the moon, on Mars once, but it was only that pareidolia effect.
0: Yeah, pareidolia. Just thinking about it, though, it does have echoes, doesn't it, of 2001 A Space Odyssey, because the monolith was on the moon.
1: Yes, that's right.
0: And, magnetic anomaly.
1: If you'd like to read that story, it's at phys.org. The paper was published on the archive server by astrophysicist Brian C. Lackey. This is Space Nuts. Andrew Dunkley here with Professor Fred Watson.
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3: Heard on community radio across Australia.
1: Staying on the moon, Fred, this one is also focusing on moon dust, not to find past civilizations that might be floating around out there extinct. This has got more to do with long-term accommodation and other infrastructure on the moon. And, of course, the big problem is getting all the stuff up there to build your condominium or whatever it is you're going to do. There might be an alternative.
0: There might, that's right.
1: Called moon dust.
0: Yes, indeed. And so this is a some work that's come out of Texas A&M University. And it's actually, I think it's civil engineers who've written this paper rather than astrophysicists about exactly as you've said, about how you take, if you're going to have a moon base, and that's certainly on the cards. I mean, NASA's talking about a permanent presence on the moon by 2040, which means fairly sophisticated equipment and accommodation. If you're going to have that, you've got to look at the practicalities of basically how you get it there. There's a really nice quote actually from this Texas A&M professor. He's a professor of construction science at the College of Architecture. His name is Dr. Patrick Suhrmann, S-U-E-R-M-A-N-N. Put a P in it and it makes Superman. he says, we're moving past the era of flags and footprints. We have to stop thinking like explorers and start thinking like settlers. That means building with what's underneath our boots. And so it was a space conference, quite recently, at Texas A&M, and he essentially presented his vision of how this should be done. And the starting point is this quite staggering statistic, Andrew. This blew me away. It costs roughly $1 million to $1.3 million per kilogram to ship materials to the moon.
1: Yeah.
0: So that's the starting point.
1: That's an expensive condominium for sure.
0: It certainly is, yeah.
1: Yeah. I like the concept. I suppose the difficult part is, you know, the raw materials are there, but how do you go about using it and creating the building products and the hardware you need? What would the process be?
0: It's difficult stuff as well. Moon dust is very, very fine. Mm. It's very, very spiky.
1: It's like talcum powder. According to Buzz Aldrin.
0: That's right, with spikes on it. It's got very sharp corners, unlike talcum powder, which is why it sticks to everything. It stuck to the spacesuits of pretty well all the Apollo astronauts who walked on the moon, and one of them got hay fever from the dust on the way back.
1: I didn't know that.
0: First case of lunar hay fever.
1: Wow.
0: I can't remember who it was, but it was one of the returning Apollo astronauts. Anyway, the moon dust is there, and so that's the fundamental basis of this paper or this work. How do you turn something like that into something that you can work with? Bricks and mortar.
1: Schmidt, it was.
0: Oh, it's Harrison Schmidt, there you go.
1: Apollo 17.
0: It's Apollo 17, the final lunar landing mission. So basically what they've done is they've set out the paradigm for using moon dust as a building material as they see it. And it's not going to be as this article, which is on the brighter side, actually. It's one of those rather jolly websites relating to many aspects of science. The first real lunar work crews, instead of teams of builders in hard hats, might depend on rovers moving the regolith and robotic arms printing structures layer by layer. So 3D printing could come into its own using moon dust as the raw material.
1: Wow. We've got 3D printed toilets in Dubbo.
0: Have you now?
1: Yeah. They built them in the park over on the western side of the river a few years ago. I remember watching the every time we drive past, you could see the machine sort of adding another layer to the structure.
0: Yeah. There you go. I mean, if you can print a toilet.
1: Print a toilet.
0: That's certainly the most important part of any building that you're going to put together. That's right. Yeah. There you go. Yeah. Just one final comment on this. This comes from, as I said, Texas A&M, and certainly for Dr. Suhrmann, apparently Well, it is, as the article says, before arriving at Texas A&M in 2017, he spent two decades in the US Air Force, building sustainable infrastructure and bases in remote locations, including Guam and Greenland. It's two places that is hardly more different.
1: Oh, yeah.
0: Those years, he said, shaped the way he thinks about construction under pressure. So it's, yeah, I think it's a really interesting, perhaps look into the future. Maybe by the time we get old and grey and Space Nuts is really creaking around the edges, we might be talking about 3D printed buildings on the moon.
1: Maybe. Yeah, it is fascinating. Yes, he laid out his vision at the 2026 Earth and Space Conference at Texas A&M. You can read the story on the brighterside.news website. I think that brings us to the end. Fred, thank you very much.
0: Thank you, Andrew. It's been jolly to talk about all this stuff. It's been a very brighter side morning.
1: Yeah, fascinating stories they are. And so we'll catch you up very, very soon. Fred, thank you again.
0: Sounds great.
1: Professor Fred Watson, astronomer at large. In the meantime, if you'd like to visit our website, it is online all the time, never breaks down. It was 3D printed at spacenutspodcast.com or spacenuts.io, and you can have a look around there, send us messages or questions. You can visit the shop. You can look at the Astronomy Daily newsfeed, sign up for that. You can become a supporter, whatever you like. That's at our website. Thanks to Hugh in the studio. He couldn't be with us today. He's always looking for the next big thing, And he told me he's running off to start a company called Moon Dust Brick and Tile. So we'll wish him well with that. And from me, Andrew Dunkley, thanks for your company. We'll see you on the next episode of Space Nuts. Bye-bye.
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know what's going on at 2XX right now? 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

0: From the concert halls to the juke joints, from churches to festivals in the fields, welcome to another episode of Beale Street Caravan, celebrating the sounds of Memphis for more than 20 years.
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0: This week on Beale Street Caravan, we have a special performance of Big Star's Third featuring Jody Stevens and friends.
1: Grammy-nominated blues man Guy Davis will be with us to deliver an installment of the Blues Hall of Fame, an exploration of the lives of the pioneers and innovators enshrined in the Blues Hall of Fame here in Memphis, Tennessee, brought to you by the Blues Foundation.
0: That's all coming up right now on Beale Street Caravan.
1: Hey, Pat.
0: Hey, JB.
1: This week, we've got Memphian and longtime friend of the show, Jody Stevens, performing selections from Third, a coveted album among fans of his former band, Big Star.
0: Like Big Star's first two releases, Third has garnered much of its critical and commercial success over time since its original release in the 1970s. But unlike those first two albums, the aptly titled Third album almost didn't see the light of day at all.
1: Yeah, the sessions that will become Third were recorded at Arden Studios as 1974 rolled into 1975. And it's a complicated history, but I'm sure you might be able to imagine that at the time when Stax's financial despair resulted in an effective black hole in Memphis's music industry, the album's tapes changed hands before their eventual commercial release in 1978.
0: As the genre of power pop began to take shape in the 1980s and 90s, several bands with far more favorable impressions in the musical marketplace, such as R.E.M., Placebo, and the Bangles, the phenomenon has helped Big Star and this particular record remain relevant in today's musical landscape.
1: That's why Big Star drummer Jody Stevens has been able to rally talents like R.E.M.'s Mike Mills, the DB's Chris Stamey, Mitch Easter, Django Haskins, and more to perform the album along with them. The All-Star group was able to make their review of the album a reality once again here in Memphis with a superb string accompaniment by the Memphis Symphony Orchestra.
0: While Stevens is obviously thrilled at the prospect of interpreting his music for new fans and Big Star devotees alike, the initial idea for the stage show originated with Stamey, who collaborated frequently with Big Star frontman Alex Chilton after the group dissolved.
1: As Stamey was charting down a path of memorializing unsung works of his musical heroes, he landed on Big Star's Third and started putting a plan in action for bringing the album to life once again on stage.
0: It took some doing, but he was eventually able to get Jody and Arden Studios' John Fry on board. With Carl Marsh's help, they were able to use the record's master recordings to arrange charts for the album's tunes so that revolving door of music veterans that exist today can play along with the album.
1: The whole thing finally came along in 2010. And if those charts serve their purpose, we might be in store for quite a long future of Big Star-inspired live performances, as interested musicians continue to honor the album in their own way.
0: The show has traveled to cities all over the U.S. in the last decade, but you might imagine that the experience is given an extra layer of meaning when performed in front of a hometown crowd just miles away from the studio where the album was recorded.
1: Let's take a listen. Here's Big Star's Third and more, live on Beale Street Caravan.

0: That was Big Star's third, live on Bill Street Caravan.
1: We'll be back with more music from the tribute to the iconic album in just a bit.
0: Up next, Grammy-nominated bluesman Guy Davis takes us through the life histories of the pioneers and innovators enshrined in the Blues Hall of Fame. This segment is brought to you by the Blues Foundation, and it's also available as a standalone podcast through iTunes.
2: Alberta Hunter sat across the hospital room from my bed. She looked old, slender, and positively vital. She wore her hair straightened and tied up in a braided crown. Gold hoop earrings matched her thin gold bracelets that jingled as she pointed a long red fingernail at me. "I've never had no blues about no man in my life, honey," Alberta said. She sat relaxed, her legs crossed, her eyes twinkling. "And I've seen them all," she chuckled. Indeed, as I'd find out. In Memphis, W.C. Handy marched past her house on Beale Street. In Chicago, she sang in a gangster cabaret with King Oliver and Louis Armstrong backing her up. In New York, she sang on records with Fats Waller behind her. In London, she shared the stage every night for a year with Paul Robeson. Alberta even performed during Britain's celebration for the coronation of King George VI. And then she walked away from it, exited stage right, left no phoning address. For the next 17 years, she worked as a nurse in this hospital and scarcely spoke of her previous life. That's what she was doing in my room, on her night off, no less. I'd gotten rushed to the hospital a few days back with a burst appendix. I woke up from surgery and saw this little old lady in neatly starched whites beside the bed. And when she hummed a tune, she swung like a whole band. I told her how I dig the blues. She chuckled. Alberta took special care of her patients. She kept everyone on clean, dry sheets in clean, fresh clothes. She snuck us extra food and Coca-Colas. One night, I raged with fever, and she smuggled in an old remedy. She crushed up gypsum weed and peach tree leaves, mixed them with vinegar in a sink. She soaked a handkerchief in it and laid that across my eyes. It smelled like socks, but Alberta's cool touch and attention settled me down. "My grandmother cured my headache with this," Alberta said. "She bathed me in a zinc wash tub and traced the three moles on my foot. She told my mama, 'This one's a wanderer.'" That was the first I'd heard of Alberta's life. She had me hooked.
3: Hey, come on up some night, my castle's rockin'.
2: No modern medicine or ancient superstition made me feel better than listening to her. I soon figured out I had a legend on my ward. One sunny afternoon in Chicago, young Alberta went for a drive with a piano player named Lovey Austin. Lovey was a take-charge kind of person. She had escaped from Tennessee and totally remade herself in Chicago, renamed herself and everything. Now she led her own band. Lovey had men working for her. Lovey had the interior of her car upholstered in leopard skin to match her riding clothes. Alberta never learned to drive, and Lovey drove like she hadn't been taught. Lovey clasped a cigarette between her teeth, sat back cool and calm, and flew. Alberta got nervous and started singing, making up words to put her mind somewhere else. "Gee, but it's hard to love someone when that someone don't love you. I'm so disgusted, heartbroken too. I got the downhearted blues." Lovey said, "Oh, that's wonderful, honey." So Alberta tossed out another rhyme. "Got the world in a jug, stopper in my hand. And if you want me, you must come under my command." Now that line had to be written by a woman who never got the blues from a man. Downhearted Blues officially was Alberta and Lovey's, but it became a classic thanks to another lady from Tennessee. The song practically made Bessie Smith. Back in the hospital room, Alberta said, "I laugh when I read these little books about the blues. I don't recall seeing them blind boys with the guitars up on stage with me in Oslo or Stockholm." She began to trail off for heightened effect. "Copenhagen, London, the Palladium, Paris, Cairo."
4: Maybe I'm just getting old. That was back in the 20s and 30s, baby. I didn't see them white boys with me on Broadway. That's why I sang the blues. I never heard of any of them until these little white boys started writing the history of the blues. I asked her if she deserved a bigger part. I've been under too much scrutiny in my life, baby. It ain't worth it. My privacy means everything. As my days in the hospital wore on and our conversation deepened, I figured out why she had never had the blues about a man. Her first true love was named Lottie. They met in Chicago at one of those all-night cabarets with Louis Armstrong and King Oliver blowing. Lottie invited Alberta to visit her in New York and jotted down the address. Alberta soon showed up at Lottie's home. The place was a mansion, probably the biggest in Harlem. Alberta marched up to ring the bell. The front door opened, and there stood Lottie's uncle, Bert Williams, only the most famous black entertainer in the world. "Lottie here?" Alberta asked. Mr. Williams walked away without speaking, but left the door open a crack. It all happened fast, like real true love. Alberta and Lottie bought an apartment together on 148th Street up Sugar Hill. To make it official, the last thing Alberta needed to do was tell her mama. Mama, Miss Laura, had no real problems with people living differently. Miss Laura used to work in Memphis on Gayoso Street washing clothes in a body house. She said everything she knew about manners and social nicety came from those sporting women. Miss Laura didn't judge. Until she got to Sugar Hill. Miss Laura barely took one step into her daughter's apartment. She had traveled by train from Chicago, but saw Lottie and turned right back around. "I don't like New York," she told Alberta. But Miss Laura soon came back for good. Her husband died, leaving her without a provider. "She needed me, and I made enough money to take care of her," Alberta said. "Looking after Mama meant I had no choice but to live my life on the go. We already faced discrimination from being black, then our family's disapproval. I couldn't portray my true self on stage. There was no escape. The secret kept me on the run.
3: I got a mind to ramble, ooh, but I don't know where to go."
4: No man ever gave Alberta the blues, but still, she had them. She and Lottie obtained passports and set sail across the Atlantic. Their old friend, Bricktop, from the early nights in Chicago, set up a club in Paris. "Brick came from West Virginia and could be as crude and dirty as an old coal miner," Alberta told me. "Brick would call from the street into my window, 'What you witches doing up there?'" Except she didn't say witches. Not only did French people worship blacks, but our private life was nothing to hide. In Paris, we took on the flavor of Paris. We felt at ease in cafe society as well as in the joints where the waitresses picked up their tips without using their hands. Alberta corresponded with all the black papers to describe the race situation throughout the world for folks back home. She leaked back word of a romance, an engagement to a baron. I asked her about him. "A total fabrication, honey. We needed a divorce in the background to keep people from talking. Being engaged to a fairy tale prince did the same thing without hurting anyone. Just a little slickology." The only problem she and Lottie faced was that no one on the continent knew how to do black hair. That was the only problem until Hitler came. The U.S. government required its citizens on temporary work visas to return to America. Bricktop barely got out before France fell to the Nazis. Their friend Josephine Baker stayed and joined the underground resistance. Alberta did the next best thing. She signed on with the USO. She spent much of the next decade until the end of the Korean War flying from battle zone to battle zone, strapped to a parachute in a bumpy, noisy troop transport. She gave the boys her all, or her almost, anyway. Some nights, she stepped on stage in freezing temperatures. Soldiers joined the underground resistance. Alberta did the next best thing. She signed on with the USO. She spent much of the next decade until the end of the Korean War flying from battle zone to battle zone, strapped to a parachute in a bumpy, noisy troop transport. She gave the boys her all.

0: She returned to New York for good. Miss Laura passed away. When she died, I could finally live how I always wanted, settle down to regular life with my loved ones. Alberta's generosity and trust lifted my spirit, even as the pain and swelling in my abdomen got worse, and my temperature jumped and dropped. She never once asked me to keep quiet. Didn't she know I could turn the spotlight back on her? Tell the world she was a star? Share her true story? Finally, I had to ask, are you worried I'm going to get out of here and tell your secret? She looked at me with pity. I said, I mean, that's your deathbed confession. She said, yeah, honey, but this ain't my deathbed.
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1: 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The soundtrack of America was made in Tennessee.
2: We're back, and if you're just tuning in, we're listening to a live performance of Big Star's Third.
0: The album sessions were wrapped up in 1975, but it took 3 years to find a release on PVC Records in 1978.
2: And of course, we don't mean any harm at all when we say that the album's release was met with a bit less fanfare than it is today.
0: I mean, it's all right if we're stating historical fact here. We don't have to mince words. The album had a hard time finding a label home, but it was picked up as an import.
2: And that's okay. Big Star fans found it. And you know, because history is a very long story, today the album is regarded as a classic.
0: Funny enough, we have ways to make up for mistakes in cases such as these. Rolling Stone has heralded the record as one of its 500 greatest records of all time. Several reviewers, including Robert Christgau, gave it perfect or near perfect marks.
2: It's a work that stands out here in Memphis, a city that's produced Hot Buttered Soul, The Dock of the Bay, and several other albums that were more immediately reverent in their time.
0: It's a story that you have to love because it shows that these sort of things are truly never quite said and done. You never know who might be laying in the wait for an opportunity to love your craft.
2: So there you go, folks. Don't give up out there.
0: Here's more from Big Star's Third, live on Bill Street Caravan.

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From Warramai and Biripi land on the Barrington coast, you're tuned to Sister Selector's Roots and Reggae show, coming to you from Buckets Radio in Gloucester. McDick's intro piece gets us started. Then we hear from Balinese singer, songwriter and multi-instrumentalist Chara Gung from the central coast of New South Wales. Thanks for tuning in.

with Let It Be and Think For Yourself. And with Nigerian and Dutch heritage, from her forthcoming EP, this is 24-year-old multi-instrumentalist Cassinda from Melbourne with This Life.

With Japanese Australian heritage, Miyazawa on Yakitori, which translates to grilled chicken, and Kasinda before her with This Life. Since the USA is celebrating 250 years of independence, here's some American artists. This is Soul Shop, featuring iconic American blues guitarist Duke Robillard and Andy Basford, a guitarist who played with Dennis Brown and Toots and the Maytals, and is a recipient of a Jamaican Federation of Musicians Award for outstanding contributions to the Jamaican music industry.

Hey Australia, Andy Bassford here, guitarist to the stars, from Dennis Brown through Supercat, the Toots and the Maytals, Monty Alexander, and many more. 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Relax, sit back, and enjoy the ride. You're in great hands.

limited edition of their 2011 self-titled album on the Easy Star record label. This is Californian band The Expanders with Gone Away in Dub. Before them, Colorado production collective The Autos with Washington DC, multi-instrumentalist singer and producer Christos DC on Never Get a Good Shot Dub. And at the top, from their album Two Guitars, One Sound, Duke Robillard and Soul Shot on Mellow Man. Next on the Roots and Reggae Show, on one of his final recordings,

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German electronic duo Jan St. Werner and Andy Toma as Mouse on Mars, with the late Lee Scratch Perry on State of Emergency. It comes from their new album together called Spatial No Problem. Featuring more artists no longer with us, this is the newly reissued Don't Throw Stone by Trinity with the Roots Radics over the Tri-Rhythm.

West Indian, African, French and Spanish heritage, UK singer Andre Espuj with Italian musician Stefano De Santis on Wanna Know What's On Your Mind. Trinity and Roots Radix on Don't Throw Stone before them, and this year's Junior Dread and Little Lion

In the Feather Swiss studio band The 18th Parallel, German Congolese artist Young Culture with Mystic Revelation and Dub Revelation. Before them, Brazil's Junior Dread with Swiss sound system Little Lion Sound. 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I'm Sister Selector and you've been tuned to the Roots and Reggae Show from Buckets Radio in Gloucester and syndicated across Australia, courtesy of the Community Radio Network. 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

back in. Welcome to Continental Drift. Gary Heffrelay here, and following on from last week's NAIDOC program, I'll have a couple of extra songs on that theme today too. And there's music from Aotearoa and some exotic jazzy tunes, but I did start in Morocco with a band called Tawa Ntiniri. They formed in 2012 in Ouarzazate in Morocco, and they were a group of childhood friends, and since then the group's grown to a rising international act. Their name, by the way, Tawa means generation, and Ntiniri means of the desert, so together their name represents heritage, responsibility, and a commitment to carrying the voices of desert communities into the global musical landscape. Their third album's called Zaman, Tawa Ntiniri, and we heard the song Babinifa. Before I get to the Australian music, another new release. This one is from, well, it's actually a re-release, is from 1978, and a reissue of what was a rather rare and sought-after album called Electronic Touches Belly Dance, Oriental Classics Reimagined Through the Funky Electronic Keyboards of Asad Khoury. I do have to ask myself, is belly dance still a thing? I must say, I always felt uncomfortable in Lebanese restaurants with this kind of dancing going on around my falafel and hummus.

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0: No, but not couldn't have a tea party. I could fall then.
1: That's the seven-piece Melbourne dance band that explores gypsy, Balkan, klezmer and Latin styles. They're called Hello Tut Tut, and that's their release from 2018 called World Music Dance Band. Yes, a song about making tea called Tea Time. Before that, we heard from the recent re-release of a 1978 album by Arsad Khoury, K-H-O-U-R-Y, called Electronic Touches Belly Dance. And we heard the tune Kahil En Ayn. You're listening to Continental Drift, and as I mentioned at the start of the program, a bit more Australian music to follow on from last week's NAIDOC Week program. We're going to hear two songs now that come from the Gumbayangir Nation. Kauri, K-A-U-R-I, is a percussive guitarist and singer-songwriter from Tinga, New South Wales. No obvious guitar in this song you're about to hear, though, just keyboards and a beat maker. And Kauri is a self-taught Gamilaroi Nation man who's lived in Bellingen for the last 12 years. This is a song called History Books. Kauri from his album Full Circle.

Two Mayanbar singer-songwriters there, and we just heard from Mundawai. That's a tribute to his language and country, written entirely in Gumbayangir and showcasing the strength of the Gumbayangir language community. Mundawai is also a music teacher at the Gumbayangir Giyangana Freedom School. That song called Jalay from Mundawai comes from one of the AMRAP First Sounds releases, Volume 12, AMRAP being the Australian Music Radio Airplay project that connects Australian musicians to community radio. And before that, we heard a song called History Books from Kauri from his album Full Circle. You're listening to Continental Drift, music of the world from week to week, usually lots of new releases, and just a few this week, but now we're going to dabble in music from Aotearoa. And Ono is a concept album that begins there and travels the world, with each song showcasing the voice, language and culture of six indigenous people from lands where the band Moana and the tribe has performed. And they're songs that celebrate and raise the visibility of endangered indigenous languages. Today we're going to hear A Tahu featuring Kau Makaiwa Kanaka Ole, Moana and the tribe.

0: That's a song called Wakamihia, and it's from longtime collaborators Ariana Tikau and Bob Bickerton, who together perform under the name Miruwai. Miruwai refers to the confluence of two rivers, with the music of Bickerton and Tikau coming together as a convergence of Māori and Celtic music traditions. That album, just called Miruwai, begins with a creation story relating to water, moving through to the arrival of people in Aotearoa, our impact on the environment, and imagined consequences of our actions. And before that, we heard from Moana and the Tribe from the album released in late 2024 called Ono, which means six, a concept album. And we heard there Ātahu featuring Ko Makaiwa Kanakaole.
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0: Shortly, we're going to hear from a group of five women called Cloudmaker, their music celebrating goddesses from each of their cultures. Before we get there, though, we're going to hear a couple of short pieces from Te Waka. They're a contemporary Polynesian band known for their untouristy devotion to the South Pacific and stories of their ancestors. The songs on this album called Te Waka Beats Volume 3 are all quite short, so here are two of them. All 16 tracks are equally vibrant and beautifully recorded.

Now that piece is called The Godly River, and just before that, The Most Beautiful Song in the World. And it comes from Cloudmaker, a group of five women celebrating goddesses from each of their cultures, channeling ancient tales of fierce battles, shaman dances, journeys to the afterlife, and there's even a moth goddess. Te Kahu Reremoa Taumata is the vocalist and also playing unique Māori instruments. Aviva Endian is the clarinetist and wind player. Sunny Kim sings and plays percussion. Freya Shack Arnott plays cello and nuclear harpa. And Maria Moles is the drummer. Before the Cloudmaker, we heard two short pieces from Te Vaka, their album Te Vaka Beats, Volume 3, Tupu Tupu and Mulivaka. Well, here now is some exotic jazz from across the ditch, a six-member band from Auckland, and tracked live in the studio. The group pay homage to Afro-American genre pioneers such as Alice Coltrane, Yusuf Lateef, and Pharoah Sanders. They're called The Circling Sun, and their album from 2023 is called Spirits.

That wonderful record is from the Corsican group called L'Alba, L'Alba. Their new live album called Just Vivu, and they draw on the vocal and traditional music from all around the Mediterranean. That song there, I Grilli di Maggio from L'Alba. Well, that ends Continental Drift for this week, coming to you via the Community Radio Network, direct to your very local and very precious community radio station. 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And also, if you'd like to hear more Continental Drift, there is the two-hour version made for 3BR in West Gippsland in Victoria via 3BRFM.org. I'm Gary Havrillay. Have a great week.

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2: 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We would like to acknowledge the traditional custodians on the land on which we meet, live and work, and to pay our respects to elders past, present and emerging. We say thank you to the continuing contribution of our First Nations people to our community here in Canberra. This land was never surrendered. It always was and always will be Aboriginal land. 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

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Tonight's broadcast, I'm celebrating one artist and one artist only. That's the American singer-songwriter Taylor Swift. The reason I really wanted to celebrate her was first because I had a chat with a friend who does not really see the appeal of Taylor Swift. And as I was trying to explain why she has such a dedicated fan base and why, even though it's somebody that I wouldn't necessarily say that I'm a really big fan nowadays, although I have a lot of Taylor Swift fans in my life and I was historically a huge Taylor Swift fan, why I am still obsessed with her and I find her so deeply interesting as an artist that when we were having this conversation in the car, it became very apparent to me that I could really do a whole broadcast with no preparation entirely off the cuff about all the things that I adore about the way that she conducts herself, but more so just her as an artist. And I think a lot of people have some praise for her for how generous she is with her fans and all of these other things, but what I find interesting about her is the lore behind her tracks and how she has been able to write so many songs. She's credited with 250 to 270 songs. We can't say exactly how many because there's so many songs that she'll put in the vault and never release and not mention, and we've got no idea, and we'll talk a bit about the in the vault songs later. But I really just wanted to go through and track some of her journey ahead of the release of her 12th studio album. It'll be released in Australia at 2 p.m. Australian Eastern Standard Time as of yesterday, but at the time of recording, it's still a day away. I thought that releasing or discussing a little bit about where she's come from to what she's doing in her most recent album before The Life of a Showgirl that dropped on the 3rd of October, I should say, since this comes to air on the 4th. It's been an incredible journey, I think, as somebody that was an incredibly big fan and now is still a fan, but less dedicated, I would say. I just have more broad taste than I did before, and so I spend less time on her, but nonetheless still adore her because I think a lot of it's underappreciated as to how she writes her songs or what she's actually capable of and what sets her apart as a pop star. The song that you just heard was Tim McGraw. I think it's the best representation of her early days that come to mind for me. It's definitely the song that she sort of distanced herself the most from and feels sort of less connected to in terms of what she said about the song in lots of different places. But I think it's a really important starting point because it was one of her first, if not her first single that she ever released on June 19th, 2006. I first heard this song and many of the songs off her first studio album released in 2006 that's titled Taylor Swift on like LimeWire. I think I was not of good behavior and was trying to find whatever songs I really liked in, I think, year 7. I first discovered Taylor Swift as just like a random artist I found online without any knowledge or what she looked like, what genre she's meant to be in. I had no idea. I just thought, as a country music fan at the time and from a family that, you know, I grew up listening to Shania Twain and Trisha Yearwood and Garth Brooks and all these other incredible country music singers, that she felt like to me a country singer that I could relate to as a almost 13-year-old girl. And I don't think a lot of that has changed deeply, but her music itself has. We're going to move through the Taylor Swift 2006 studio album quite quickly because there are 11 studio albums that she's released overall since, including that one, and the Life of a Showgirl being the 12th. Of those albums, she's re-recorded and updated 4, and we'll get into the re-records and what came out of that later on because there is so much to say about an artist and how she came about doing that. So up next, we're moving very quickly to 2008. We're going to play Fearless from her second studio album titled Fearless by Taylor Swift. The first track we're going to play is Fearless, and then we're going to play, let's play Love Story. Or You Belong With Me. No, let's play Love Story. Up next, you've got Fearless and Love Story, both released by the one and only Taylor Swift in 2008.

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We just heard a few tracks back to back from Taylor Swift, who are deep diving into this evening. The first track was Fearless, released in 2008, followed by Love Story. I was umming and ahhing about whether we play Love Story or another track, but I think Love Story is the right choice. It was her breakout hit. That whole album called Fearless is sort of her adventure into pop, shifting away from her first album that was country through and through. I think Love Story really demonstrated the way that she was going to be able to bring a bit of country charm to the pop world, and how her songwriting and lyrical ability, which is so country, really, she can absolutely still write tracks that have some great lyrics. Love Story and Fearless are good examples of where she would sort of go with the next couple of albums, particularly leaning heavily into themes about love. But later on, we're going to listen to Tortured Poets Department as her 11th studio album. And you're going to see a heck of a difference then in terms of her, how far she can push her lyricism and her poetry. That just, you kind of had examples of it earlier on, but that was her without any restraint. And we'll get there eventually. Love Story, as I said, was her breakout hit. It was her big success on the Billboard charts, and it was her first major mainstream breakthrough. Up next, we're going to switch to her third studio album. We're only going to play one track from that album because we've got like 11 to get through, and I really want to get into the bits that I find the most fascinating, which is sort of where she goes to after the Speak Now album. Speak Now was released in 2010. The track that we're going to play is Dear John. I picked this track because it's, Taylor Swift has described it as the most scathing song she's ever written, and it definitely was that at the time. It's allegedly about John Mayer, who Taylor Swift allegedly dated in 2009 to 2010 or sometime around there. She was 19 and he was 32 at the time. This has never been formally confirmed, so who knows if that's true, but there's photos, there's speculation, there's lots of other things, and she has a song called Dear John, so that's enough for a lot of people to go off. I'm not playing this song because I want to focus on her romantic relationships, but I think I'd be amiss if I didn't delve into a little bit the perception that developed, I think, around the Speak Now album and from there, because so many of the tracks on this album were tied, truthfully or not, to people she was seen publicly dating, John Mayer being one. Another track on this album is Back to December, which is allegedly about Taylor Lautner, who she briefly dated in 2009. That relationship I find fascinating because many, many years later in 2003, Lautner was one of the lead stars in her music video for I Can See You, which was a song released on the Speak Now Taylor's version, which I'll get into what that means very soon. But he was on there many, many years after they broke up, and he came out on stage for a show that she performed on her most recent tour, the Eras Tour in Kansas. And I really like her ability to sort of nod her hat at the speculation and the rumors and not acknowledge them, but at least it's a bit of a cheeky wink to whatever they were, if it was true or not, but I'd say true. In her career now, without trying to deny things or coming out really strongly or really saying much about it at all, it was just a really simple way of her acknowledging it. And I wanted to point out a little bit about some of the appearances that she had on various talk shows. She appeared on, around this time, started appearing a lot on different shows, some of which includes Ellen, it includes, you know, many other talk show hosts, and so much of that was focused on her relationships. There's been, since Ellen DeGeneres sort of fell from grace, a lot of people have been re-looking at those clips with fresh eyes, with a lot of sympathy and empathy towards Taylor, who was so young at the time when these talk show hosts were badgering her with questions about her love life, you know, accusing her of dating so many men. And that sort of kept spiraling, I would say, from the Speak Now album, because it was the most personalized that you could get to thinking that these songs were about a particular man who may or may not be famous. And I'll talk about one particularly horrific appearance on Ellen's show, which is a bit of a jump ahead. On her fourth, for the promotions of her fourth studio album, Red, released in 2012, we're going to play a track from that album. I'm going to play I Knew You Were Trouble. The reason I want to play that, because I think it has some of the hallmarks where Taylor's sort of stretching her abilities with production and songwriting
in a way that comes out in Reputation, one of her later albums. And also you can hear a lot more on her most recent 11th studio album, The Tortured Poet Department. So we're going to play I Knew You Were Trouble after Dear John. For promoting that particular album, she appeared on Ellen. Part of what they did is created a whole slideshow while she sat there in front of a live studio audience, all of the rumored ex-boyfriends that she's ever said to have dated. And then they were trying to get her to ring a bell if she had dated any of the people. There were some funny inclusions about people that she plainly has not dated, but there are a lot there. Like John Mayer was part of that. Justin Bieber was on there. Taylor Lautner was on there. Zac Efron was on there. And then there was some like Rob Lowe and Danny DeVito who were the joking ones, but she asked to stop it multiple times. Like you can hear her laughing and trying to play along with it, but also trying to get it to stop. And that's just one example of how awful that must have been as like a 20 something year old woman, let alone the exact same things that were happening in her promotions of Speak Now and even earlier. I'm going to pause the discussion there because we'll come back to some of this in a little bit. So up next, we've got Dear John from her third studio album, followed by I Knew You Were Trouble from her fourth studio album, Red.

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This is our broadcast into the work of Taylor Swift. The two tracks that you just heard were Dear John and then I Knew You Were Trouble from her Red album. We're going to change now to 1989. So I think the work that she did on Speak Now, which Dear John is from, and then Red, which I Knew You Were Trouble were from, sort of set up this reputation in the media. It was an easy sort of cliche for them to dig into, which is that she's some sort of man-hungry young woman. And she would have been, you know, early 20s, mid-20s by this point. And I sort of went into the details about some of the ways that she was treated. You know, there were headlines, there were lots of other things and speculation. The next album is 1989. It was released in 2014. I will say, as a very big Taylor Swift fan at that point in time, I went to the Speak Now tour. I went to the Fearless tour. I was there at the Red tour when it hit Melbourne back in the day. I loved Taylor Swift. When 1989 album came out, I hated it. Absolutely hated it. There's one track that I really liked on it, which is the one I'm going to play, Blank Space. I thought it was really catchy. I liked it. But the thing that put me off it at the time was it really marked a real solid we are in pop music. And I was not a big fan of that. I missed the Fearless. Some of the Red, but even then Red wasn't my favorite. Speak Now, Fearless, that was what I wanted to hear from her. And the way that she was able to reinvent herself as a pop star queen on 1989, I was not a fan at the time. Now, I much prefer 1989 and some of the tracks off that to her earlier work. I think they're a lot more complex. I think the production value is a lot higher. It marked a huge contribution from one of her very, very regular producers, Jack Antonoff, which they went on to produce many, many albums together. And this shift really caught me by surprise at the time, but in retrospect was an absolutely necessary one. She would have been about 25, 24, 25, maybe 26 at the time. The age of a pop star where if she doesn't reinvent herself, she is soon going to be running into trouble. And because you just grow old, people get tired of you. If you're just putting out country music album after country music album, there are many artists that can do that. But as a young woman, that is a very difficult thing to stay very relevant over a decade. And she's now like 36, still one of the biggest pop stars in the Western world. And I think that her ability to shift gears in the way she did on 1989 was a very

big reason behind that. The track that we're going to play is Blank Space. About this album, Varinder Jagota from Pitchfork has reviews this album, and I quote, as, "If there's one thing Taylor Swift wants you to know about her, it is that she once felt deeply uncool. Even as a superstar with best-selling albums, stadium tours, and high-profile friends, she said in 2014, which is when 1989 was released, that she has never felt edgy, cool, or sexy. Her first four albums hinge on that feeling, full of vivid, sprawling documents of failed romances that left her grasping for air, wondering how to be someone her lovers would miss. She was almost always the one who was in pain, the outsider and the underdog. That changed with 1989. Its predecessor, Red, was the pinnacle of diaristic specificity, an album that blew up the tiny, intimate details of her romances into public eulogies. The media surrounded that album, critiqued Swift as clingy, boy-obsessed and vindictive. 1989 is in part Swift's response to the negative, often sexist press she received. On the album, Swift loses her naivete. She dons a sense of unfazed nonchalance and leans and learns to navigate a world that underappreciated her lyricism and shamed her for dating too many men. She has said that she would work in marketing if she didn't work in music, but really she already has been doing both simultaneously and spectacularly. Jagoda goes on to say that on Speak Now Mean, Swift told a critic that one day she would be living in a big old city while he'd never be anything more than a washed up hater. On 1989 opener, Welcome to New York, she makes good on that promise. I think that sort of summarizes where she's able to get to with 1989 really, really well. We're going to play Blank Space. Blank Space, when I first heard it, I didn't realize the irony of it, and it really didn't hit me at the time as being anything more than a continuation of Red, which I was also not a huge fan of. I just took her seriously, and that was a mistake. Blank Space is tongue-in-cheek. It has a lot of self-awareness about the way that she was perceived in the media, and it leans into this is what you think I am. And we're going to get into that narrative and unpack that a lot more with her Reputation album that followed it. But for now, we've got a bit of an intro. We've got Blank Space. We're going to play Taylor's version, and I'll explain what that means in a little while. So this is Blank Space, Taylor's version.

0: and I'll write your name.
1: That was Blank Space, Taylor's version here on Curious Rhythms on 2XX. I just wanted to play one song for now because before we move on to a whole new album with a whole set of different lore behind it, I wanted to talk about a bit about what Taylor's version means. So music industry is complicated. You can be the singer, the songwriter, you can produce it, you can have all of these things, but unless you own your masters, it's not your music. And your masters can be sold and bought, and it has nothing to do with you. And that means how much you earn from, you know, listening to a particular song or buying an album or whatever that may be for you, how much of that goes to the person that owns the masters and how much of that goes to the songwriter is going to be part of the contract between the songwriter and their agency. So Taylor's version, which is next to a lot of different albums now you might have heard about, it's the re-record to try and regain ownership and control over her master recordings. They were originally owned by Big Machine Records, which is not uncommon. It's super, super common that especially aspiring singer-songwriters like Taylor Swift would have signed a contract very, very early on with a big record label that said they owned her stuff. She still wrote it. Nothing changes that. But the ownership of the actual recordings themselves, they're owned by the studio. She only owns the lyrics, basically, and the particular way it's recorded and things like that, but not the physical thing. And so what they did is they sold it out from under her without her knowledge or consent. And she always sort of said about this that she thought they would come to her. She thought that if they were going to sell it, they would offer it to her first. And they didn't. And so she was, I would say, probably furious or at least incredibly inspired to get some revenge. And that's where the Taylor's versions came out. So she couldn't control that they sold it. She also couldn't force them to sell it to her now that it had been sold to somebody else. So what she did is she re-recorded it because she... And then so creating new masters that she did own and have own it and could control. And so what Swifties did, Taylor Swift's fans, is then they boycotted the older versions and only listened to the Taylor's versions. There are some changes and tweaks in the lyrics. Some of the production value is a little bit different, and it's her as an adult woman in 2023 or so looking back and re-recording things that she did in her 18, when she was 18 or, you know, in her youth and then up until she was in her mid-20s. And so there are some changes. Part of that also involved her adding tracks that were, she called, from the vault. So songs that might have been on the sort of cutting room floor, I think that's the way you say that, when these albums were originally released, so no one's ever heard them before, but she put them out. One version of that is a song that it shocked me when I first heard it because it just felt so not Taylor Swift in terms of the title of the song, and I will say it in a moment, but it is from her 1989 album on Taylor's version, From the Vault. It's a track called Slut with a apostrophe at the end of it. I think it's fantastic. It just surprised me that that was something she was even considering putting out back then when her image was a lot more nice and clean. That brings us... another one that came out, actually, thinking about it, is from Taylor's version, is a 10-minute version of Red. That came from... She said in an interview once that All Too Well from Red was originally a 10-minute song and she had 10 minutes worth, but she couldn't, you know, release it. So she only released like a 3-minute version. And so from there, her fans were like, give us the 10-minute version. And she did. And it is the best version of that. The reasons in sort of summary that she ended up re-recording was, so she got ownership out of it. She had control over it. She got around the sale to Scooter Braun, which happened in 2019. It gave her more creative freedom. And it also gave her fans a way to support her with some tweaks and changes and from the vaults that were an incentive to buy a new copy from re-releasing it. And I think it's just absolutely brilliant. It was a brilliant way to get around it. Kelly Clarkson tweeted about this well before it happened. So I don't know if this is the inspiration for it at all, but she basically tweeted Taylor Swift and said, why don't you just re-record them? And so she re-recorded all of her first albums that were sold. So basically everything until we've been listening to until what we're about to play, all of that there's Taylor's versions of that have been released so that fans could go somewhere else. Of course, now as of, I think in May this year, but as of recording right now, she has purchased all of her masters for like $1 billion or something like that. So that's why I've really shamelessly not worried about playing earlier versions, because she owns everything now, Taylor's versions or not. But I think it's a really important example of her acumen as a businesswoman. We're switching gears completely with this next album. I was obsessed with this album. I didn't really understand it at the time, but it didn't take me long to understand it. So up next, we're switching gears and looking at the Reputation album. This is the album that Taylor Swift says she was never going to release a Taylor's version of, and she kept hitting a wall with it. And she said in an interview, and I quote, "The Reputation album was so specific to that time in my life, and I kept hitting a stopping point where I tried to remake it. All that defiance, that longing to be understood while feeling purposely misunderstood, that desperate hope, the shame-born snarl and mischief. To be perfectly honest, it's the one album in those first six that I thought I couldn't be improved upon by redoing it. Not the music or the photos or the videos, so I kept putting it off. And in the end, she never did a Taylor's version." The context for this, and I'm just realizing now that we are never going to get to all of the work of Taylor Swift, so this is going to have a part two, probably early November. I'll do a part two of this to carry on from after Reputation, which is the Lover album. But because I want to have my say about Reputation, because it is a very misunderstood. Reputation was a reaction to, in my view, and like many others, this is not an original thought, to what was going on at the time. So there was this big scandal where Kanye West did a track that talks about having sex with Taylor Swift or whatever. She says she didn't approve it. He said he did. And there's long-standing issues between her and Taylor Swift and Kanye West that I'm not getting into. But the reference to a tilted stage in Look What You Made Me Do, which we're about to play, can only be a reference to Kanye West, because he was performing at the time on a tilted stage. It's him. And it's a reference to this issue. Then Kim Kardashian, who was then married to Kanye West at the time, she released sort of receipts, as they're called, with a whole bunch of sort of voice recordings that showed Kanye West talking to Taylor Swift about it, and Taylor Swift saying, yeah, it'll be really funny or something like that. So she released them to make it look like Taylor was now playing the victim, even though she knew about it all along. Since then, what's come out is that they were very heavily edited. And so basically what looked like a live phone call was a cutting, as we, you know, anyone can be victim of, that shows that conversation did not take place in the way that it makes it look like, and that it had been Kim and Kanye had sort of set this out, even though it wasn't really accurate at all. And the end result was that Taylor didn't approve exactly what happened. She approved something earlier that was very different, and she was aware of it, but not what ended up being in the song. So her name was eventually cleared, but it was dragged through the mud first. And Reputation is a clear reaction to that. What she did was delete every single thing out of Instagram. She released no press for it. She did no interviews. She went on no talk shows. She did nothing. And then one day she dropped it out of nowhere. She put up a new grid on Instagram that was snake themed and black and white and very punky, or at least pop punk, in a way that everyone knew it was such a big change from her pop princess era of 1989. The snake as part of this was because after the Kanye Kim incident, all of the comments all over her social media and everywhere used the snake emoji to call Taylor a snake, basically, for her playing the victim. And that is clearly brought into the Reputation album. I'd say, and so have many other people, that Reputation fits into two sections. The start, which is, this is who you think I am. This is, you think I'm this, you think I'm snarly, you think I'm whatever her reputation may be. This is the way that she's saying that she's being perceived. The first track that was released was Look What You Made Me Do, which literally starts off with a dead Taylor Swift clawing out of the ground as a zombie. And it really, and she kills off, there's a scene where she's like all of the past versions of her. And I think it cost her like $5 million or something to make this music video. They're clawing all over her as they're like falling to the ground. And it's a brilliant music video that really says a lot about what the track is. And I hated this track until I saw the music video, and then I was 100% on board. That's part one of, this is what my reputation is. Part two is, this is what sits underneath the reputation. And there's tracks on there that are a lot more about, like, I think it's Delicate, which is a track in the second part of the album that more or less says that, you know, even though you know my reputation, you must like me for me, or something like that. That it's looking at the love that was between her and Joe Alwyn, who they've since split. She's now engaged to somebody else. That will be in part two. But this was sitting under that, as how does personal relationships and intimate relationships, how do they survive what she was going through at the time, and how do they build and develop, even though this all public level sort of scandal was unfolding before and throughout this whole time. I'm going to play Getaway Car, not Delicate, after Look What You Made Me Do as our final track for the night. The reason I wanted to end, not really end, because I really wanted to keep going, but we are out of time. The reason I want to play Getaway Car as a good example of the second half of that album, because what she does in the bridge of Getaway Car with her co-producer is Jack Antonoff sets it up for a new development in her songwriting that she then goes on to use and becomes sort of a staple in so much of her other work. So something new happens in Getaway Car that will be very important to explore in part two, which will be sometime in early November, because I've got the rest I've got a plan for, but I thought that I could do this in one show and I absolutely cannot. So to finish tonight, we have Look What You Made Me Do, which is the sixth track on her 2017 released album Reputation. And then to end, we have the ninth track with Getaway Car.

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2: Jazz Cats, welcome to Salt Peanuts. 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I've got a cool curation of tracks lined up for you. And for those new to the show, thanks for tuning in here on your favorite community radio station. I'm Donsky Beat, and each week I take you across the jazz tree, those branching points where the music shows up in places you might least expect it. You don't like jazz? Listen in anywhere, because I've got a feeling I might be able to change your mind. Going to open up the show with a beautiful new voice out of Sydney, Ruby Jackson. Usual Type is the track, and it's been picking up attention through Triple J Unearthed, and it's easy to hear why. It sits in that modern R&B space where soul, restraint, songwriting all carry that same equal weight. Nothing rushed. The groove settles in slowly. The vocal stays close to the listener. For those tuned into your favorite community radio station and letting the evening stretch out, this one is for you. This is Ruby Jackson with Usual Type, right here on Salt Peanuts.
3: So I've heard opposites attract, and how there's a sweet spot in that.

Following on from Ruby Jackson, we heard from Nam-based outfit Steppers and the track Insinuendo, taken from their self-titled debut album released in April 2026. Moving along now, a Sydney outfit called The Pocket Trio. There's something quite timeless about these guys. They call themselves a feel-good jazz ensemble, and I do tend to agree. There's something, as I said, quite timeless about their music. This particular track comes from their 2026 release, Something Borrowed, Something Blue. They've got a range of vocalists across the album, but this particular one, In the Dead of the Night, features Kate Wadey. Hope you enjoy. 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

I couldn't resist this one because sometimes a great song's sturdy enough to survive a complete change of clothes. The Bee Gees' Staying Alive is so deeply embedded in popular culture that it's easy to forget just how strong the writing underneath it all is. Charlie and Co. take that familiar foundation and approach it from a contemporary jazz perspective. So it's not interested in recreating that disco floor. Instead, it asks, what happens when you pull apart a song everyone thinks they know and let it breathe differently? See what you think. You're listening to Salt Peanuts. I'm Donsky Beat, and I'm so glad for your company.

Following on from Charlie & Co, we heard a beautiful voice out of London. That was Ria Moran with a track from her 2025 release, Cubico, which was issued through Deep Matter Records. That's certainly a label that's become a real home for artists who are sitting between contemporary soul, jazz, forward-leaning club culture. Something really unforced about Moran's voice. The track that you heard was Slow Breathing. Then following Slow Breathing, we slowed it down a little bit with Evelyn and a track called Safeguard, which was taken from her 2025 EP, New Breath. Hope you enjoyed those. You're listening to Salt Peanuts. I'm Donsky Beat, and I'm really grateful for your company right here on your favourite community radio station. I'm going to head towards Sweden now by way of Ninja Tune. Many of you will know Yukimi as the voice of Little Dragon, but Stream of Consciousness arrives from her first solo chapter, appearing on her 2025 debut release. The project is called For You, and the track that I've got lined up features Leanne La Havas and carries that same understated emotional weight that both artists do so well. This is Yukimi with Stream of Consciousness right here on Salt Peanuts.

community radio airwaves right through the branches of the jazz tree. Let's swing now into something a little more reflective, a little more spiritual, different kind of focus. Who am I speaking of? None other than Shabaka, taken from Of the Earth, which was released in early 2026 on his own imprint, Shabaka Records. Stand Firm is the track I have, and it's a path that he's been carving in recent years away from saxophone and deeper into the flute-led composition, spiritual jazz, meditative forms. Shabaka Hutchings first emerged as one of the defining voices of the London jazz resurgence through projects like Sons of Kemet, The Comet is Coming, and Shabaka and the Ancestors, shaping a sound that pushed jazz into club culture, protest energy, and cosmic improvisation all at once. In more recent years, his focus has shifted away from the horn-led intensity that he made his name with, and he's moved instead toward flute and breath and space and those more contemplative approaches to sound and listening. There's a real sense of purpose running through his music, not urgency, just conviction. And if each phrase is allowed to land fully before the next one arrives. For those listening across your favourite community radio station tonight, this is Shabaka, and you are listening to Soul.

Just coming off the back of Shabaka there, what a journey that was. That shift into something spiritual, spacious and deeply intentional. How relaxed do you feel after that? Did it leave you wanting a bit more? If so, I would definitely encourage you to dig deeper into his catalogue. There's so much there to explore and it's all part of a really remarkable evolution in sound and approach. So definitely find yourself some Shabaka in your favourite platform for tunage. You're listening to Salt Peanuts. Thanks for sticking around. I'm Donsky Beat, and I know I've said it before, but I'll say it again. Jazz comes in so many shapes and sizes. It's consistently landing in the body in ways that science has actually started to measure. Did you know that? Studies in music cognition have shown that listening to improvisational and groove-based music can definitely reduce perceived stress levels and support relaxation responses in the brain. Some research even suggests that there's reductions in cortisol, great for menopausal or perimenopausal women. It improves mood regulation, and when listeners engage with complex, low-pressure listening jazz, it's not just aesthetic. There's definitely a physiological response happening. So there you go. We are changing lives just by listening to this show. You can feel it in spaces like the Melbourne scene right now. It's a community constantly stretching what jazz can be, from spiritual and experimental work through to stripped back conceptual releases, which brings me neatly into something a little more minimal, a little more open-ended, and with something that's sitting outside the usual framing. I'm talking of the Black T-shirts. They are, as I say, out of NAMM, and they are independently released. They've got an album of the same name, Intentionally

how you feel. Multiply kindness and harmony. See how you breathe. If it makes things

That was the unmistakable sound of Jill Scott. She was born in Philadelphia and first emerged out of the late 90s neo-soul movement with a sound that blurred soul, jazz, hip-hop and spoken word into something unmistakably her own. Her debut album, Who is Jill Scott? Words and Sounds, Volume 1, arrived back in 2000. It went platinum. She's had a few albums since then which have really cemented her as one of the defining voices of modern soul, as much a storyteller as she is a vocalist. Across her catalogue, she's worked with detail and observation, everyday language, lived experience, that ability to sit right inside a groove without ever forcing it. And after a long recording gap earlier this year in 2026, she's released To Whom This May Concern, which is a record that marks her first full studio release in over a decade. The gap isn't incidental. It sits right at the centre of how the record feels. It's sort of got that weight of time behind it and just tells you how it is. I was lucky enough to catch her in Melbourne, or many moons ago now, at the Palais Theatre in St Kilda. It's one of those shows that definitely stays with you. The kind of presence where the room feels completely locked in from that first note. You just heard a track from To Whom This May Concern. That was The Math.

of another Salt Peanuts. Thank you for sticking with me across the show from new releases through NAMM, London, New York and beyond, right through the branches of that ever-expanding jazz tree. It's always a pleasure to share the music with you on your favourite community radio station. I trust you've enjoyed the show and that you may join me again next time. Until then, may the jazz be with you. I'm going to take you out tonight with a track from Melbourne-based artist Kavita. She moves across the neo-soul, jazz, R&B and hip-hop textures, shaping music that sits in a very intimate register, moody, restrained, deeply personal. She describes her work as built around late-night introspection and emotional clarity. And you can hear that in the way she holds tracks, holds the space in the tracks rather than filling it. The track I've got lined up is called Place Okay Alone. It first arrived in 2025 before later appearing on her 2026 EP, Caught in the Yellow. It's a project that continues the thread of solitude, reflection, emotional processing. What stands out across her writing is that balance between vulnerability and control. Nothing feels overworked or overstated. The ideas are allowed to really sit and linger in their own time. I hope you enjoy this, and you've been listening to Salt Peanuts. I'm Donsky Beat. I will catch you on the flip side.

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It's upon the hour to come amongst you and amaze you with absolute, incredible, out-of-this-world type sounds. Look out, here we go.

0: You are now locked into 1212s as heard across Australia with thanks to the Community Radio Network. This is yours truly, DJ D. I will be with you for the next hour as we explore this amazing project called 1212s, where we are endeavouring to hit all corners of the globe to feature 100 DJs creating a mix from 12 of their 12-inch vinyl records. Now, this episode is episode 35. We will actually be throwing back to mix number 17 of 1212s, which features a DJ hailing out of Sydney, Australia, that goes by the name of DJ D. That's right, yours truly is the DJ up in the mix for this episode, and definitely looking forward to sharing 12 of my 12-inch vinyl records with all of you right here, right now. Normally what I would do at this point is introduce that DJ with a bit of a background of, I guess, achievements and things that they've gotten up to in their DJ careers. So I'll do my best to let you know a little bit more about myself. So I have been known as Australia's premier female turntablist, and that's possibly also down to having competed in a number of DMC as well as DJ competitions. Now, most notably, going back to 2005, I was the only female competitor at the DMC Championships and took 8th place at the Nationals that year. I came back pretty much a decade later and took 3rd place in the New South Wales heats in 2015, as well as in 2020 taking that number 8 slot once again for the Australian DMC Championships and at the Nationals, that is. Also receiving, and honoured to receive this one, an endorsement from Pioneer DJ Australia. Now, I also did hit that number 8 slot in another DJ competition held by Cocaine, and that was the Monkey Wasn't Funky competition. That was quite recent as well in 2020. So definitely hitting that number 8 in a lot of cases, and very, very honoured too. Some notable tours that I've done have included artists such as Blackstreet, 112, Redman, the DOC, soon to come DJ Maceo from De La Soul, also the Jodeci tour, that's right, Casey and JoJo, plus Montel Jordan, Africa Islam, Ricky Bell from Belviv DeVoe, as well as Eminem's Green Lantern, and on a number of occasions, Naughty by Nature, plus a bunch of others. So one other thing that I absolutely love is low riding, and I do have a 6.4 Impala and have been honoured to be able to host a number of artists via the 6.4 as well, including Exhibit, as well as King Quest from The Outlaws, The Alcoholics, DJ Yellow of NWA, that was a moment, Curtis Young, which is Dr. Dre's son, also Eric Wright, Eazy-E's son, Spice One, Freedom Williams, Ty Dolla $ign, Master Ace, and a bunch of others as well. So definitely have had some amazing moments. I've been on the air since 1999. And yes, there's a lot more that I can tell you, but I'm really keen to get back up in the mix for this mix. And this will be a throwback to mix number 17 of 1212s. How about we do it right here, right now? Let's go.
1: Hey, yo, man, check dig. Listen up. It don't get no bigger than this. You in the mix with Australia's premier female turntablist, man. DJ D, and that's my girl. This your boy Roscoe. We rock with the best of them, and we get it in with DJ D. She gonna give you what you need. You can believe that.
2: 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Look out. 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
2: Now, if this record is being played at a club, disco, lounge, house, basement, or block party, car stereo, stoop, or at any other social gathering,

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0: DJ D. Let's do it.
1: Yes, yes, you are locked into 1212s. This is episode 35 featuring yours truly, DJ D, up in the mix, spinning 12 of my 12-inch vinyl records. And boy, have I loved taking this journey back through some of my favorite 12s from back in the day. So we kicked it all off with some 1989 flavor, De La Soul, definitely a fave, Say No Go, and it was the No Dope mix straight off this 12-inch record. That then took us into some 1990 flavor with some Digital Underground, Do What You Like, followed by some Rampage and EPMD, also some 1990 flavor right there. Had to hit a little bit of DJ Cool thereafter with Old School Stylin', and of course one of my favorite 12s, 1993 flavor with Dr. Dre and Ed Lover, with a track called Back Up Off Me. Absolutely love that one because it samples McFadden and Whitehead's Ain't No Stopping Us Now, which I do have on 7, but as you know, strictly 12 right here, right now for this mix. So, number 6, we hit some Father MC.

Ever about to draw because it samples McFadden and Whiteheads Ain't No Stopping Us Now, which I do have on 7, but as you know, strictly 12 right here, right now for this mix. So, number 6, we hit some Father MC 1990 flavor once again with Do For You. And that

That's right, y'all. You are tuned into 1212s as heard around Australia with thanks to the Community Radio Network. This is yours truly, DJ Dee. I've not only been your host for this episode, episode 35, I've also been the DJ creating the mix, which was mix number 17 of 1212s. The last I recall mentioning, we had talked about playing some Cheryl Lynn 1978 flavour with Got To Be Real. It was also the original sample for the track that I played prior to that one, By Father MC 1990 flavour with Do For You. That was then followed by some 1977 Best Of My Love by The Emotions. And of course, 1989 was the next year that we hit with one of my all-time favorites. It was by De La Soul, called Me, Myself, and I. That actually also samples one of my all-time favorite tracks, perhaps my favorite, by Funkadelic, called Knee Deep. And so does the next one that we threw down. It was some 1991 flavor by Digital Underground and Kiss You Back. That was then chased with some 1980 flavour by Lakeside, a track that was sampled by Coolio in the 90s called Fantastic Voyage. And that leads us to the number 12 track. That's right, the 12th 12-inch vinyl record that I'm about to throw down right here, right now for mix number 17. And it's one that I used to love throwing down at live gigs. All because it would almost always result in at least a few of the people on the dance floor looking over with a surprised look on their face, and I absolutely love that. It's by Ronnie Hudson and the Street People, called West Coast Pop Lock. Released in 1982, it features a very notable lyrical sample that was made famous by Tupac and his track California Love. So get ready to hear this one. It also does sample some Roger, So Rough, So Tough. So I'm about to throw this one down to take out not just the number 12 slot for my 12-inch vinyl records, but also to take out this episode, episode 35 of 1212s. Now, we will be back again, same time, same channel, to do it all again. This time featuring another DJ up in the mix, and it might just be another female DJ up in the mix for this next episode. So be sure to tune in once again and stay locked as we feature a lot more DJs up in the mix. We are only just about to hit DJ number 34 of 1212, so we do have a little way to go yet. However, each week has been super, super dope. So once again, thank you to all that have tuned in thus far. Be sure to stay tuned and also show us some love online. We are on most social networks under 1212, that's 1200 and then the word TWELVES. On social networks including Instagram, Twitter and Facebook, and of course Mixcloud as well. So be sure to check us out online. Until then, wishing you all a wonderful one, and we'll see you same time, same channel next week.

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0: Yes, yes, y'all, it is that time. Time once again for 1200 Degrees, episode 287, as heard across the nation with thanks to the Community Radio Network. This is yours truly, DJ D, back at it once again and in the mix. Well, actually, it's not yours truly in the mix on this episode. It's my son, DJ O. He is turning double digits, so I figured to celebrate, let's air one of his mixes. To be honest, I've loved all his mixes, but this is one of the faves. This is his mix that he created for my other radio show called 1212s, where we are featuring 100 DJs from around the globe creating a mix from 12 of their 12-inch vinyl records. Now, of course, he has used some of his mama's 12-inch records for this mix, but definitely loving hearing this one again. It's been a moment. Now, he did create this one when he was a couple of years younger, but I wanted to take a moment to send a very big happy birthday to DJ O and welcome to the land of double digits, as well as some pretty cool 12-inch vinyl right here about to go down. So get ready and turn those radios all the way up for DJ O in the mix, throwing down 12 of his mama's 12-inch vinyl records. Here we go, 1200 Degrees, episode 287. Let's go.
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0: 87, as heard across Australia, with thanks to the Community Radio Network. This is yours truly, DJ D, aka Mama D, a very happy mama, hearing my son DJ O in the mix right there. A few years back, this one was recorded throwing down 12 of his mama's 12-inch vinyl records, and boy, did this one also take me back on a journey through time, hitting some 12s that I've had since I was a teenager, since I was early double digits. We are celebrating him turning double digits, so happy birthday, DJ O, sending you all the very best and so much love from your mama. We love you, and of course from the whole family, we love you, DJ O. And I think it's high time for another mix soon from you, so I look forward to that when that one happens. For now, though, you can check out past episodes on my Mixcloud under DJ D Worldwide. And as always, you can hit me up online via social media, in particular via Instagram, and under that same tag, DJ D Worldwide, where I do love to share videos of these radio show intros. Yours truly, Mama D, getting down on the decks, often on the 7-inch vinyl tip. So until next week, wishing you all a wonderful one. Once again, sending best wishes to you, DJ O. Let's party. And of course, I'll be back same time, same channel next week to do it up all again and go on another musical journey through time via vinyl. Wishing you all a wonderful one, with many thanks for tuning into this one. Sending you much love. Peace out, y'all.
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5: 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We're talking R&B, soul, bits of reggae and hip-hop in there as well. That's exactly what the Urban Meltdown is about. We open up this week with Canadian artist Glenn Lewis and his second track from the forthcoming album. This one's GYAML, or Give You All My Love. Some smooth sounds to open up from Glenn Lewis on this week's edition of the Urban Meltdown.

Costello with you for the Urban Meltdown Radio Show. A consistent performer in recent years, that's Cornell CC Carter in his tune, Let's Get Away From Here. And if you just joined us before that, Glenn Lewis, recent release from him, G-Y-A-M-L. Don't forget, if you'd like to connect with the Urban Meltdown during the week, there's a few ways that you can do that. Facebook.com/Urban Meltdown Worldwide, or head on over to Spotify and search the Urban Meltdown. We've got a few different playlists there that you can get around and listen to in your own time. Up next, a brand new release from Danny Foster and Rouge, featuring the vocals of Lasita Jules, who's popped up on quite a few quality tunes over the years. This is Saturday Night, the CB remix, as we get a little more up-tempo here on the Urban Meltdown.

0: A nice little recent release there from Lady Vanta, using, of course, the old PM Dawn set adrift on Memory Bliss. That one is called Sent By You. You are on the Urban Meltdown Radio Show. We're keeping you up front and in front. Another new release now from Sid, featuring Blue June on this particular tune. A moody little track that we're loving at the moment called Callin'.
1: I'll call it.

That track is called Tambourine, and it comes from the Crank Crusaders. Who are the Crank Crusaders, you might ask? A Washington-based DC live R&B and go-go band. They're actually founded by Grammy-nominated soul singer Raheem Devon, who you'd probably be familiar with. Also included in the trio, producer and vocalist Bootsy Vegas and singer Yazara. That's their latest track, bridging the gap between traditional R&B and the high-energy go-go or crank sound out of DC. A couple of additional new tracks coming your way. Before too long, we'll get into a bit of reggae sounds, which we don't play a lot of, but this tune from Protégé featuring Shensia caught our ears. That one's called Goddess. Listen out for that before too long. But first, a tune that really embodies that late 90s, early 2000s type of R&B sound. I could almost see this aligning with a Baby Bash type of track. The tune is called Shook. It's by Hira, and we've got it for you as a first play here on the Urban Meltdown.

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Every week at this time, we're keeping you up front and in front, whether it comes to independent or established artists in the world of urban music. You're going to hear some artists that you haven't heard before. We're going to give you the biggest urban artists from around the globe. It's the Urban Meltdown, coming to you nationally through the Community Radio Network.

The artist there is Damar. The tune is Levels here on the Urban Meltdown Radio Show. And if you just joined us, before that, something fresh out of the Teddy Riley production stable. Marsha Kova is the artist's name, and the tune was Bye Bye Bye. Brett Costello with you for the Urban Meltdown, keeping you up front and in front each and every week when it comes to everything urban from across the globe. Getting a bit more up-tempo with a couple of tunes in a row for you now. DJ Spen, Tasha LeRae. This track almost sounding like an old Incognito tune. It's called When I Needed You Most here on the Urban Meltdown Radio Show.

up-tempo vibe, You Are My Love, the DL rework. It's from Perspective 360 there. A first play for you here on the Urban Meltdown. Don't forget, if you'd like to connect with us during the week, there's a few ways that you can do it. 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We've got a few playlists over there that you can like and follow. Keep up to date with everything that's happening with the new releases. Another fresh one for you from Dawn Richard now. This is Baby Can We here on the Urban Meltdown.

UK legend Georgie B there. That's the Summer of 76 remix of his tune, You Know. Before too long on the Urban Meltdown, we're going to give you the fresh one from Chaka Khan. She's teamed with Snoop on the tune Boogies in My Soul. But first, Tanya Nolan smooths things out for us. This one's called Impossible. Brett Costello with you here on the Urban Meltdown.

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12: Yet another dig in the crates this week on Beats, Rhymes, and Life. Cap with you here, and we have a great show ahead. We're going to kick off with Plutonic Lab and BBRC with their single Sliced Bread from the album Schwing of 2021 here on Beats, Rhymes, and Life. Keep it locked.

from the album Poolside. That was Low Budget with Slick Back here on Beats, Rhymes and Life. It is Gabby here for another dig in my crates alphabetically. And we're going to move on to Sydney hip-hop outfit Beastside and their track Slick Rick, which in a way was kind of a return from the crew in 2021 and just a modern hip-hop vibe on this one, but in a good way. So here it is on Beats, Rhymes and Life.

we ride. 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

0: listening to this show, hit us up on Instagram, BRLSON, and like us. We'll love you forever. Like, we really will.
1: BRL goes hard, but so do language warnings. This is one of them. 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
1: Now mind you, the production sounds really big, it sounds really fat, but it don't feel like nothing.
2: Yeah. Snow.

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1: BRL language warning. Listener discretion is advised.
2: Slide low.
3: Yeah, we slide.
2: Yeah,
3: slide.
2: Slide?
3: Check.
2: Yeah.

0: Middle of that set, Platypush and Codex with Slumpin'. I believe that's the first time I've ever played that on this show, even though we interviewed the guys back in 2020. And you also just heard from Slide Low, who are D-Real, Loeb, and Delicacies teaming up also in the year 2020, a very important one in the history of this program. And we took in the track Sly here on Beats, Rhymes, and Life. Now we need to pay the bills, and coming up on the other side of the break, another perennial contributor to the program in Hell on Earth and her track from the album Gehenna. The track is Smack Talk. That's coming up after the break. Also some Greeley and some Muffin as well. Yes, we're going back to the early 2000s for his career here on BRL. Let's play the bills.
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1: Reminisce with us. This track contains strong language and adult themes. Naughty words will fly.

I believe that might be a first-time appearance in our alphabet series for Boom Bap Fam with Smokescreen here on Beats, Rhymes, and Life. And that track featured on their 2017 album Polar Patterns. And also in the middle from Greeley, we took in the track Small Town Syndrome here on Beats, Rhymes, and Life. And that comes from his 2019 record, Keep It Grills. Now we're going to keep it rolling real soon with that muffin track I was talking about from his album More Than Music of 2003, but we're about to take in an absolute classic of the genre in a Brother Stoney and the track Smoked Out. Pretty much guarantee you've already figured out what this track is all about, but an absolute gem from the Stone Broke album of 2003. So here it is on Beats, Rhymes, and Life.

0: You like this show? Hit up the Facebook page, BRLSON. 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BRL, son.
1: Smoking.

Muffin here on Beats, Rhymes and Life with Smoke Stained, and we're going to keep it rolling because that's what we do on these Digging Into Crates shows with another track from the year 2003 from the Capricorn Cat album. We're going to take in Smooth Moves from Pegs. Also coming up, a divisive track back in the day, but now I just think it's kind of a jam. We've got Weapon X and Ken Hell coming up real soon on the program. So keep it locked. We're digging in the crates alphabetically on Beats, Rhymes, and Life.

I said that was controversial, and it kind of was to, I'd probably say, my group of hip-hop pals in Perth, Western Australia, very firm believers in the whole accent thing. That was, of course, a thing in Australian hip-hop at the time. I think we're kind of getting away from that now, which is cool. I know for whatever reasons, I still believe that you should rap in the accent you talk in. Doesn't matter the accent. It could be Scottish. It could be Venezuelan. I don't know. But I reckon that, yeah, rap in the voice you are born with. Or at least, you know, the accent. If you're Australian, go Australian. That sounds a bit more racist than I thought. It sounds like I'm marching at rallies that I don't want to be involved in and don't like people who do. But anyway, it is time for here to wrap up this week's program. And that was WebNX and Ken Hale with a Sneaker Pimpin' Ain't Easy from the album of the same name, which dropped, by the way, in 2005. And that's pretty much wrapping up this week's show. Three tracks to get you through. First up, Back to the Modern Day in Angus Younger and the track Snotty Nose featuring Exhale. Also in the kind of modern day, Jesus, is almost 10 years old now, time of recording, Nelson Dialect and Mus Volkov with So Absurd. And we'll go back to the early 2010s to one of my all-time favorite Oz hip-hop tracks in Briggs featuring Trials and the track So Dangerous, which featured on the NBA advertisements for when Channel 10 had the 1HD channel. Remember that? Anyone sort of like, I don't know, more than 25 years old, you'd remember 1HD and they had the footy and that kind of stuff, and it was on, you know, free-to-air TV back in the day. Now everything's streaming, so whatever. I'm just showing how old I am, clearly. It is Gavity here, and it is time for me to wrap up. Have yourselves a good one. Get around us on the socials at BRLSON on Facebook and Instagram, and the Patreon page as well, patreon.com/BRLSON. Anyway, here's Angus Younger with Snotty Nose to wrap up the program. And until next time, we'll see you next time. We're Diggy Dunn.

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1: Hi, Thomas Emerson here, independent member for Currajong. 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Massive effort. I've really enjoyed every conversation I've had, and I'm looking forward to the next 50 years.

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It's a great website. It's got your 2XX track of the week on it. 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
1: Hi, Richard Scott here. I've been visiting Canberra from the UK, and I've been listening to Community.

of a Salvation Army church. Judgmental fluorescent crescent high up on its perch. We egg each other on to govern.

it first, looming out from the darkness, terrible bony visage with designs on the two of us.

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1: 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It's a special place. 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Happy 50th birthday, 2XX.

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1: Hi, I'd like to wish everyone at 2XX Community Radio a very happy birthday for the 50th year broadcasting in Canberra. That's a fantastic effort. My name's Craig Andrews. I'm a co-convener of the Alliance Against Political Prosecutions, and I had the honour to be invited in to speak with Zena and Scotty on the Behind the Lines programs on Friday morning, which I follow as much as I can. So we're trying to get Dave McBride out of jail and also Dan Duggan out of jail and away from these things. So I'm very happy 2XX has allowed this kind of broadcast to happen to inform the people what's going on behind the scenes. So happy birthday again. Congratulations to everybody.
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1: I'm Jonathan Green, a 2XX voice from the late 1970s, and a happy 50th to 2XX and all its sale, you haven't changed a bit.

Yeah, you're the token, an Aussie slogan, fresh off the boat, or a proud bogan. You're the slum dog, they're your saviour. You're the complex, a white Australia. You're the mentee, not the mentor. The advisor, not the director. You're the IT guy or the Uber ride. Would you like a server, pickle, veg or rice on the side? Would you like a server, pickle, veg or rice on the side? Would you like a server, pickle, veg or rice on the side? Would you like a server, pickle, veg or rice on the side? You're the trauma porn on Struggle Street. Your time to shine is in Harmony Week. You're hospitable, humble, grateful and kind. Your Fego is coming, just give it more time. You're the collectible. When you collect that dust, you'll be replaceable. Cause it's not too much to find another new recruit.

0: preparing for The Bachelor. You're SBS, you're the educator. You're the panelist on Q&A. To caramel for Women's Day. To controversial for the commercial. The comedian, a chameleon. You're one of the good ones. If you're not in Australia, then where the bloody hell are you? If you don't assimilate, then who the bloody hell are you?
1: Outro, mi carrière is the upa. Si bolo del colo, cardo, kamal. 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Nal khare, asi lare, asi desh, si hajan.

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And if this sounds like you, then protect yourself. 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
2: 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The next track might have some offensive things on it. 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

0: Welcome to Off the Record. I'm Brian Wise. Thank you very much for joining me on the program this week, where my special guest this week and next is producer Brad Cook, whose recent work with Mavis Staples on the album Sad and Beautiful World has won a Grammy Award. Brad is a little bit more than just a producer, although that is his recent claim to fame. He's a multi-instrumentalist and creative consultant. He's based in Durham, North Carolina, which is where I caught up with him last week. And he's worked with quite a number of different artists over the years as producer, session musician, or touring musician. As well as Mavis Staples, he's recently produced an album by a band from Athens, Georgia called Future Birds, and we'll talk about that next week on the program. And he's also worked with Bon Iver, Waxahachie, very closely, and recorded quite a number of things with Waxahachie. He went out on tour with Katie Crutchfield from Waxahachie in the outfit Snow Caps last year, Nathaniel Rateliff from the Night Sweats, and many, many others, including Kevin Morby, who will be touring Australia later in the year. So let's have a chat this week with Brad Cook and next week about his production work. Here's some of the music that he's been working on over the years, and this week we'll concentrate on Mavis Staples' terrific album, Sad and Beautiful World. And why don't we start off with a track from that album?
1: How many times

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1: Hey, Brad. Good to see you.
2: Brian. You too, homie. Thanks for having me.
1: Hey, and thanks for talking to me. You're at home in North Carolina, is that right?
2: Yep. I'm just at my studio in Durham.
1: And, well, listening to a few albums that you've been working on over the last couple of years prompted me to reach out, specifically the Mavis Staples album. And I saw Mavis at Jazz Fest in New Orleans this year, and also a new one from Future Birds. And So I wanted to reach out and have a chat. So thank you for taking the time to talk to me, and congratulations on the Grammys for Mavis's album, by the way.
2: Thank you, homie. Thank you.
1: That must have been a bit of a thrill.
2: Honestly, I was so excited for Mavis. It's just like, I don't think there's enough awards to be, like, there's so many more awards we could give her. She is just like that revered to me. So anytime it comes her way, I'm like pretty psyched for her.
1: You said it was one of the highlights of your career working with her.
2: Yeah.
1: Tell us about how it came about.
2: It came about Andy Culkin from Anti Records. You know, he's always kind of thinking, and I think he initially had talked to me about doing a Grateful Dead covers project with her. And it was maybe at the beginning of the pandemic, and we kind of thought that would be cool, and then kind of went away from that. And then I had told him at one point that as much as I would love to work with Mavis, I would be so thrilled if Mavis would ever be down to sing sad songs, any kind of sad song, or songs that could be perceived of having like that kind of like it's not all blind hope. It kind of carries both sides of this experience. And we got this cover, we got an original song from Hozier, and it started with just that one song. But that song, that one lyric, that find the good in us sometimes, not like we'll always find the good in people, it's just like we'll find the good in us sometimes. I thought that alone was like an incredible admission from Mavis Staples. I do.

once we did that, she was like, you know, let's do a whole record. And I just kept sending songs and she kept resonating with them. You know, like Beautiful Strangers was the first thing I sent her, just because I was like, well, I'm gonna test the waters on this right away with something like really new, independent artist, Kevin Morby. This isn't like a song, you know, everyone thinks of in this context, but I always thought it was like a powerful tune. And yeah, then it was just kind of, you know, we maybe recorded 16 or 17 songs total. We didn't record them all with Mavis, but like I had a bunch of other ones ready to go too. And over time, those 10 felt like they told a cool story. And they felt really like on time, you know. And as we started them in 2022, Brendan, I think. And by the time it was done, it was like, you know, when we worked on that record, Joe Biden was president the whole time in America. And the day it came out was the day after the election. You know what I mean? And so everything just like gained a whole new weight and like a whole, like, I can't believe we're still here. And I can't believe this is still relevant. But I'm glad that it's Mavis that's here to speak to the moment, you know?

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1: Why did you want her to sing songs that weren't of blind hope? You said, why did you want her to sing sad songs?
0: Because in my mind, like, and you can, and there's songs in the Staples category that I guess in some ways are a little more, but I just feel like every time I hear songs submitted in the last, especially in the last 20 years, and I really love the Jeff Tweedy Mavis records quite a bit, but there is this thing, and I would use like a generic lyric, like there are many rivers to cross. Like everyone kind of tries to write a gospel song or tries to write this thing that's like, we will overcome. And I once heard Mavis turn down a request to sing at Newport Folk Fest. Someone asked her if she wanted to sing We Shall Overcome. And she's like, no, I already did that. I already overcame. You know what I mean? She was kind of like, I'm good, you know? And I think it's also really telling that she's closing her shows with Everybody Needs Love from this record, which I think is a really powerful statement to retire, you know, I'll Take You There and all these other songs that have been in that place for 50, 60 years for her. I think it really speaks to her being alive. And I just think she contains the multitudes, man. Like I've seen Mavis have a hard day and she's, you know, as much of a unicorn as she is, I love that she can speak to those things and provide like a comfort in Sad and Beautiful World to her. Some of these anthem, you know, some of these kind of more desperate themes that I really feel like come with an element of comfort coming from her. And I just couldn't picture a scenario where I heard a record like that with someone with that kind of legacy, really like giving us permission to go there. And so that was really it. You know, I was like a little selfish in that, like, I wanted to hear Mavis sing Sparkle Horse. Like that's one of my favorite songs of all time. And I think like, it's so simple, but it's so real, you know?

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1: It's a pretty unusual choice. I mean, are you, in choosing the songs, you mentioned you sent us songs. Did you choose all of the songs? And you obviously dug pretty deep in choosing these songs.
0: Yeah, I did. You know, Andy from Anta and I had like a shared playlist for a while. Probably had 200 songs on it. And I didn't really even use that playlist the whole time. It would be like, I had Sad and Beautiful World and Beautiful Strangers and Everybody Needs Love were like immediately in my mind. And then I just started like thinking about songs. Like I wanted to have contemporary like Frank Ocean, like Godspeed. I think that is such an incredible song in the middle of Blonde. And again, it's like hearing that from Mavis just hits different. It feels like a blessing as opposed to a plea in this other way. And yeah, I think about that stuff a lot of like old school A&R of like, what is this person's human voice and narrative point of view? And then what songs fit that? And I don't really think about genre or anything. I just think about like what songs have this content and will sound right coming out of her voice, you know?
1: One of the things I really love about the album is the song choice and the fact that you haven't gone back and chosen, you know, you could have easily chosen a whole lot of classic old songs, couldn't you? You've got, there are a few there, obviously, including a Curtis Mayfield song and fantastic choice of an Eddie Hinton song. But, you know, it brings to the fore some newer songwriters, which I think is something that we really need these days to hear these people.
0: Yeah, and you know, there's Easter eggs in the musicians on it too, because I think Kara Jackson, who's like, you know, she's been coming to see me and sending songs for, you know, 5 years at this point. I love Kara, and I think she embodies everything about the next generation of, like, thoughtful singer. I mean, she's not as like, I would say, inclusive as Mavis. She draws a harder line, but I think that's okay too. But I also feel like it's more like a generational handoff to someone like that who's also from Chicago, who also carries so much of like the political North Star in what she does and the writing. Like, Kara's such an incredible writer. And so I just, you know, trying to make these little connections too, because I agree. I think we've had all these songs that, you know, when Bob Dylan wrote Times They Are Changing, he was a young kid. And I really wish people didn't spend so much, you know, people are still trying to lean on that song that he wrote 60 years ago. And he's trying to say his whole life, yo, it wasn't that serious. I didn't even write this about a thing. But everyone projects this thing onto him, and then we don't let anyone else step into that role ever. And I really feel like, especially with music like this, it's important to include the now voices more than ever, because that's who's on the front line of the struggle. The reality is that Mavis Staples lives in a high rise in Chicago now, which is its own beautiful trajectory of like race evolution in America. But I also think that, like, you know, someone like Kara, who's still in it and really fighting the fight, it's important to keep those voices in there too and lift them up as much as we can, you know?

0: love will keep.
1: A lot of people get love wrong. They think love is capturing or being captured by closing a fish into kissing a claw, baiting someone into being yours. Love is the one with the claws. It is completely lawless, a feeling so supernatural, it looks like a lie.
2: You said that you designed the Mavis album in the tradition of the Nitty Gritty Dirt Band's Will the Circle Be Unbroken. Can you talk about that?
3: Yeah, it was really important to me, and I know it's not a great marketing decision, but I think it's it means something bigger to not have features. And I told everybody that, you know, when I talked to Bonnie or Derek or anybody that was going to be on the record, I'd be like, this is not going to have a feature. Whatever we do on this, I want this to just read Mavis Staples. And every other, we're all falling in line behind Mavis Staples. And I love that people will be able to pick up and put together the pieces of who's, like, I love that MJ Lenderman and Amy Ray from the Indigo Girls and, you know, all these different mishmashes of people are performing and singing together. But it's like, they all are there for the same reason. And that's what I love so much about Will the Circle Be Unbroken is it doesn't feel like a features record. It feels like the music is really the forefront of what's happening here. And it's really cool that all these people rallied together for like a singular cause as opposed to like the singular expression, you know? And I just was a throwback to that in the day of like everybody's name getting tagged on every Spotify. And then Mavis Staples' biggest song is a song by somebody else and their voice singing, you know, I just wanted everything to be Mavis, just Mavis, Mavis, Mavis. And everyone can put the rest of the pieces together behind that as they see fit.
2: It's interesting. I was over there for Jazz Fest in New Orleans and I saw Mavis at Jazz Fest, which I'll talk about in a minute. And I also saw Bob Dylan, Mavis's friend, in Baton Rouge. Bob, I think he only performed two old songs. Certainly he had six songs from his latest album, which I thought was great. And Mavis, of course, performed quite a few songs from the new album as well. It's something that I really enjoyed in the performance. And the songs on this album, they really fit in beautifully with the whole of the set that she does nowadays.
3: Yeah, I think so too. I just went and saw it last month. And this is my first time seeing her with having that many of the new songs in the set. And it really moved me. I mean, you know, the Eddie Hinton tune, I learned that tune from the Drive-By Truckers from Patterson. And my initial vision on that song, Patterson sings on that song on the recording. He's one of the backup harmonies in that chorus. And we really wanted to get his dad. I wanted to get David on there so badly, but, you know, he's just kind of struggling with some health stuff and it just didn't work out to do that. But I also love the idea that like she was closing her shows with one song with a hood for 60 years and now she's closing it with another song of a hood. And I think that that's really cool.
2: I love her rendition of Chicago, the Tom Waits, Kathleen Brennan song.
3: Yeah, that was really fun.

Mavis Staples and a fantastic version of the Tom Waits, Kathleen Brennan composition, Chicago. Before that, her interpretation of Godspeed, the Frank Ocean song, with Kara Jackson helping out with some vocals at the end of that track. And we're talking to Brad Cook, producer of the album Sad and Beautiful World, recorded by Mavis Staples. And he's our special guest this week on Off the Record. And next, we heard the title track performed in its original version by Mark Linkous and the band Sparkle Horse. Beautiful Strangers, the Kevin Morby composition. As I said, Kevin Morby will be touring Australia later this year. Human Mind, Alison Russell and Hosier composition. And A Satisfied Mind, the classic track. All on Mavis Staples' latest album, Sad and Beautiful World. Brad Cook is our special guest, as I mentioned. Let's go to part two of our interview with Brad Cook. And we'll start off with Mavis's version of that song, Sad and Beautiful World.

0: days.
1: Hi, I'm Brad Cook from Durham, North Carolina. 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
2: One of the characteristics of some of these songs, as I mentioned earlier on, the Sparkle Horse song, I guess, is an unusual choice. Some of them you might not necessarily pick, but they work in perfectly with her voice.
1: Yeah. I mean, it's a little bit of trial and error, but part of how I recorded it was so I could like shift keys when I was in the studio. So I like recorded a simple drum beat and a piano track on MIDI, and then I'd have somebody scratch the vocal, like, so in case there were lyric changes or form changes or anything like that. And then she would learn that version. She wouldn't learn like the studio version of the song. And then if I got there and I felt like the key was a little too low, I could just shift it up in MIDI and like find the right key for each song for her voice. And so then I would just take it home after she sang it and then just arrange. I would strip it back down to just her voice and the click track and then build the whole song around that. So we could really like, her voice was there from the start of every song once people were there.
2: When I saw Gillian Welch and David Rawlings a few months ago, they sang Hard Times and Gillian mentioned Mavis's version and gave it a big rap in the concert and said how great it was.
1: Oh, dude.
2: Yeah.
1: That's so sick. That was a good one.
3: There was

0: when the day...
1: Ken Welsh and David Rawlings, a few months ago, they sang Hard Times, and Gillian mentioned Mavis's version and gave it a big rap in the concert and said how great it was.
2: Oh, dude.
1: Yeah.
2: That's so sick. That was a good one.
0: That was

0: Hi, I'm Brad Cook from Durham, North Carolina, and you're listening to Off the Record.
1: The production on the album is amazing. You know, there are lots of things on the album that you have to, musically, that you have to listen to the album quite a few times, little sort of things that you've inserted in there to add sort of atmosphere and make the songs a little bit more unusual. Can you talk about how you go about sort of constructing those songs?
0: Yeah, I mean, thank you, by the way, for paying attention. You know, it's one of my main ethos of arrangement is if I can get somebody to perform what I would perceive as a vocal harmony on another instrument without having to use an additional voice. So, like, there's a lot of little moving counter harmonies throughout all the instrumentation, kind of on any record I work on, but with Mavis, it was really pronounced. And I just feel like the other thing

is, I love electronic, I love synths, I love all that stuff. And so I love the juxtaposition too of like a song like Beautiful Strangers, which feels so warm and close with like the drums and the acoustics. But the bass on that song that sounds like it's almost an upright bass is just, my little OP1 Field. So I'll use that to get the bass. And another kind of rule of thumb I'd have is like if her bass, if she was singing low in a certain range, then I would switch to sub bass. I would use synth basses so I could be under her voice. And then if she was up in a higher range, I would use an electric bass so I could like sit under. But I was trying to keep as much like actual information in like the, 1,000, 0 to 1,000 hertz kind of range present for her voice, and then be able to really carve sub information under that. So like little things like that that we're just like trying to be smart about. So it wasn't just like, here's an acoustic band, and now I was really trying to think about ways to constantly like shape her voice to be just front and center at all times.

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1: There's a perfect balance between the voice and the instrumentation. Sometimes that's really hard to get.
0: Yeah, thanks, man.
1: You are obviously aware, you would have been aware of it, but how hard is it to get that balance?
0: You know, it's not hard. It's like taste. It's like I'm never really, I don't go into anything with much expectation. I just keep, like, once her voice was there, then it sort of sets the tone of like, okay, we have this thing now. And everything we do checks in against that voice. Does this work or does this not work? And I'm just so fast with my gut on that stuff. I'm like, yes, no, yes, no. And when it feels yes, then it really just is easy to kind of like shape it, you know, in terms of like from a theory standpoint. I would say I intuit the notes I want to go to more than I would like tell you what they are, but I know what they all are. You know what I mean? But my theory comes second. It's like way more descriptive when it comes to like how I arrange. I really try to take what's in front of me and just like go off intuition of like, how do I temper the harmony under this moment or anything like this? And harmony being all the notes that aren't Mavis's voice, bass guitar up to a synth.
1: Do you use a special microphone? I've read that you just use a Shure SM7B in the studio.
0: 99% of every record I've ever made is that. I have two $5,000 large diaphragm condensers that rarely get used. With Mavis, we did use a 67 on a lot of it, a U67, just because that's what they had in the studio. And that's mostly what she sang on her whole life. But, you know, I would say with most recordings, I find that to be almost, I think in a crazy way, the SM7B is the sound our human voices recognize the fastest. Other microphones, I feel like I hear a small veil of coloration, and the SM7 doesn't always work for this for everybody, but I feel like I understand the proximity, like what, when I tell someone where to be off the SM7, I really feel like I'm doing it based on where I hear them in the mix. And I know it's going to sound exactly like the voice with virtually no other room around it, you know? And it's an aesthetic thing, but I just think it sounds so present and so real on most recordings, you know?

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2: Did you go to Chicago to record this album, or did you do some of it at your studio? How did that work?
1: We did all the music here, and then I would go to see Mavis. Paul, my engineer Paul, and I would go to Chicago. I went there four times, and we would do like a few days at a time, and just I would get a few songs. Then we'd come back, and then I would start arranging on those songs, and then she would learn the next round, and then I'd go get those songs. So we just did our vocals in Chicago, but everything else we did in the garage.
2: And whereabouts in Chicago did you record it?
1: The first one was Chicago Recording Company. It was one of the last sessions they ever had in that studio before they closed it, which was pretty cool to go there. And I'm embarrassed to say, maybe Brendan remembers the name of one of the engineers there, Matthew, started working at a production studio, maybe Lost Boy Sound. Or something weird like that, but it was just like a production room, more or less, that we just went over and worked at the rest of the time.

hearts with strength we can't destroy. 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

0: 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And the people in the neighborhood.
1: Mavis Staples and her version of the Curtis Mayfield song We Gotta Have Peace from the album Sad and Beautiful World, which was produced by Brad Cook, who's been our special guest this week and will be again next week on Off the Record. The other songs we heard during part two of our interview: Anthem, Leonard Cohen's composition, Beautiful Strangers, the Kevin Morby song performed by Mavis Staples, and as well as that, we heard the beautiful version of Hard Times, a Gillian Welsh song, and Sad and Beautiful World, the title track performed by Mavis. We heard the original version by Mark Linkous and Sparklehurst earlier on in the show. Well, I hope you've enjoyed the music and our interview this week on Off the Record, brought to you on the satellite network of the Community Broadcasting Association of Australia and supported by the Community Broadcasting Foundation. I'll be talking to you next week. Have a great week.
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1: Well, hello, hello, and welcome to Real World Gardener. It's Marianne here at the microphone. Thank you for joining me. Great to have your company. What's on the show today? Well, I'm talking with spice and herb expert Ian Hemphill from Herbie Spices about how to flavour food, then growing lemongrass in Vegetable Heroes, then garden jobs for the weekend with Steve McLean.
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1: Did you know that you can flavour just about any food with just 15 spices in your pantry? Yes, that might sound a lot, but it isn't really, and you can do any cuisine you choose to. So let's find out how. It's time for the Spice It Up segment on Real World Gardener. In the studio, I've got Ian Hemphill from Herbie Spices. How are you today, Ian?
2: I'm very well, thank you, Marion, and it's great to be here.
1: It is great to see you in person instead of being via the internet. Anyway, yeah. I'm holding a new book called How to Add Flavour by Ian Hemphill and his daughter Kate McIntosh. So let's talk about that particular book, because it really is very informative, for especially for beginners.
2: Very much so, yes. One of the things we wanted to do, as you know, my mission has always been to demystify the world of herbs and spices, and I've done it in my Spice and Herb Bible, which is 800 pages of everything you ever... we never really wanted to know, but it's there if you do. So what we thought was a book was really needed to introduce people. So our daughter Kate, who lives in London, she trained as a chef at Prulith School of Food and Wine. So she's had proper training, but she's always worked with herbs and spices, of course, but she grew up with them the way I did. And so Kate and I thought that it would be great to have a book that is a really good introduction to adding flavour to food. And we've only covered 15 different herbs and spices, plus talking about salt and pepper. And the whole idea is that you can use herbs and spices to make really good natural food taste great. One of the things we've noticed over the years, we get a lot of people who are even told by their physicians or their nutritionists that they need to cut down on salt and sugar, they shouldn't be eating too many ultra-processed foods, all of that. We know that those sort of things have caused a lot of health issues in developing countries. And so Kate and I really thought that if people could understand that because we can get so many good, fresh, natural ingredients, if we know how to add herbs and spices to them, then the food will be tasty and it'll be satisfying. You know, it's so often that people think, oh, you know, if I can't use salt, you know, what'll I use as a substitute? Mm. And the thing that we always say is, don't even think of things as substitutes. Think of things that will give flavour, that make high levels of salt, sugar, fat and other things like that unnecessary, because you get lots of satisfaction from the flavour of the food. And that's very much what the book How to Add Flavour is all about.
1: Yeah. Yeah, I'm looking at one of the inside pages and it's got a photograph of all the spices. Would you say that this would be essential in anybody's pantry, or they could start off with the top six or something?
2: Look, you could start off with the top six, but if you had those 15, you could cook just about anything. If you're a really keen cook, you've probably got 30 or 40 spices in the pantry. And I think at home we've got around about 320 in our pantry at home. Cool. But no, the bottom line is that with those 15, you're talking about all of the main flavour attributes. You've got the spices that are sweet, you've got the ones that are pungent, you've got ones that give a nice tanginess to food, you've got the key amalgamating spices like coriander seed and paprika. So once you have this sort of basic repertoire, then you can create all sorts of flavours. So you can do lovely Southeast Asian flavours, you can do Moroccan, you can do Middle Eastern, you can do Indian, you can do Mexican, all of those. And that's, I think, where Kate's done such a good job in bringing all these flavours together. So in the book, we talk a bit about each individual spice that's there and explain it. But then the recipes go on using those particular spices. And a lot of them are interchangeable too. So we have one section in the book we call the flavour change-ups. It's one basic recipe and it uses a particular herbal spice. But then you can make that same recipe like the tofu one you're looking at. If you look at the bottom of the page, you can see there are four different ways you can make it. So you use the same recipe, but by using a different herbal spice, you completely change the result. And these are the sort of things that I think people, once they understand it, they realise that it's not complicated and it's really easy to add lots of flavour to food. Yeah.
1: Right, right. So I know for me, for example, I use allspice a lot.
2: Yes.
1: And cumin and coriander I use a lot, as well as a few of the other herbs. I guess, I think of the 16 that you've got, I probably use them all a lot. Turmeric's another good one. Yeah.
2: Oh, turmeric, of course. And, of course, everyone's using a lot of turmeric now because of its anti-inflammatory properties. So not only is it great for flavouring food, but it is one that actually has some health attributes.
1: And you've got garlic powder. So
2: We have. Because the other thing too, we wanted this book to be accessible so that you could go into any food store, any supermarket, and get the easy-to-use herbs and spices. And so we haven't touched on any of the esoteric items. I don't even put saffron in there. So it really does mean that you can go into any supermarket, basically anywhere in the world, and you can get those herbs and spices and cook the recipes.
1: Right. Well, let's take a... Well, you've even got some things like... well, here we go. Artichoke dip.
2: Mm. Oh, yes. Yeah.
1: I don't know how to pronounce that one. Starts with X, chicken stir fry. Mm, that one there.
2: Oh, Xing Yang chicken stir fry.
1: Oh, right.
2: Yeah. But, yeah, so stir fries, the artichoke dip actually is lovely. That's got a beautiful flavour profile. We actually had some just this last weekend. We had some visitors around and did the artichoke dip and just put it on some little rounds of toasted baguette. Which was absolutely delicious.
1: Boy, dinner at your place must be so interesting.
2: It is a lot of the time.
1: With all your herbs. And the best banana muffins are in here. Goodness,
2: yes.
1: You've got cinnamon. I think that's the only thing that I can see.
2: Cinnamon, yeah. And that's the other thing. Most of those recipes might just use one or two spices. Yes. There might be a few, like a sort of a curry type recipe that might have a few more. But a lot of them only have one or two of the herbs or spices in them.
1: Wow, one bowl chili chocolate brownie. I think I'll have to make that today.
2: Look, that is so nice, you know. And people talk about chili and chocolate, and it's very interesting that chili and chocolate do go very well together. And I've probably told you many years ago the story about when Cortez invaded the Americas, Montezuma was very hospitable and gave him a drink called Chocolada, which was a drink made with chocolate, vanilla, and chilies.
1: Wow. That sounds delicious.
2: Yeah, it was. And even though he was hospitable, Cortez ended up executing him and taking his nation.
1: Oh, yeah.
2: So there are some dodgy things that have happened over the years in the history of food and spices, I'm afraid.
1: Marianne. Yes. And this book is available through...
2: It's available in bookshops.
1: Oh, good.
2: So we sell it also, so people can get it from the Herbies website. But wherever you get books, it's on Amazon, and it's also available in bookshops in Australia.
1: Fantastic. Yeah. Well, it's been lovely chatting with you, Ian, and look forward to the chat next time.
2: Okay.
0: Real World Gardener, bringing you informative topics about gardening and the environment with Marianne Cannon.
1: And that was Ian Hempel, owner of Herbie Spices, Yes, I did make those chili chocolate brownies from the recipe in the book. Absolutely delicious. 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Once you understand how to use these 15 herbs and spices, you'll be able to flavour your food like an expert. If you have any feedback, email realworldgardener@gmail.com or write in to 2RRR PO Box 644 Gladesville, New South Wales 1675. Still to come, growing lemongrass in Vegetable Heroes, plus garden jobs for the weekend.
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1: It's time for Garden Jobs for the Weekend with Steve McLean.
4: Yeah, and as usual, there are some jobs for this weekend coming. As temperatures drop and days grow shorter, July offers plenty of opportunity to nurture the garden and set the foundations for spring. So move pots to optimal sun-soaking positions and feed plants, especially orchids, to promote flowers. If you're purchasing new plants, you should always select the right plant for your location. So, for example, don't try growing a citrus tree in full shade because you'll have an uphill battle to grow any fruit. If the plant isn't in the right spot, no matter how much fertilizer you add to your beds, you'll not get a lot of fruit and your plant will suffer. And lastly, after heavy rain, head out and weed your lawn. The damp soil will make it easier to hand weed the grass and get more of those roots out.
0: Throw in a seed and watch your garden grow on Real World Gardener with Marianne Cannon.
1: Yes, indeed. It's time for Vegetable Heroes, and this week I'm growing lemongrass in a pot. Yes, lemongrass is scientifically Cymbopogon citratus in the Poaceae or grass family. It's a perennial grass native to tropical Southeast Asia. You may have heard of lemongrass and even seen it sold in the fruit and veg section of the supermarket. But did you know that there are two types of lemongrass? There's East Indian and West Indian. But I wouldn't worry too much about that because the most one you see today is the regular lemongrass East Indian. Now, did you know that lemongrass is one of the most widely used traditional plants in South American folk medicine? In India, it's used as a medical herb and for perfumes, but not used as a spice. In the rest of tropical Asia, that's Sri Lanka and even more Southeast Asia, it's an important culinary herb. So what does it look like? Well, it grows into a bushy-like clump to about a metre tall with really long, narrow, pale green leaves. The stalks are about 30 centimetres long and are rough to the touch, especially the leaf blade edges, which feel quite sharp. The common name gives it away, of course. Lemongrass has that wonderful lemony scent and taste because of citral, the aldehyde that gives it the lemon odour. It can be easily propagated by division, and when you pick the lemongrass to use in cooking or teas, if you cut off the bottom part and with the roots, of course, put this piece into a glass of water and it will shoot very quickly. You can then replant it and you'll definitely always have lemongrass in your garden. For companion plant aficionados, growing in a clump of lemongrass in the vegetable garden has a good influence on all the plants around it, and the vegetable will be more flavoursome, so they say. But a hint on planting that later. Lemongrass is adapted to hot, wet summers and dry, warm winters. It's drought tolerant and will grow in a wide range of soils, but prefers rich, moist loams. It dislikes wet feet, but it does like regular watering in summer. If it's damaged by frost in cooler areas, the tops should not be cut until all danger has frost has passed. That way, that will protect the inner leaves of the particular lemongrass that you've got. Of course, to control your lemongrass, you can cut back the old leaves in early spring to strengthen the bush as well as tidy it up, because it's usually dried out by then and there'll be plenty of dead stalks, which aren't much good for cooking. Those dead stalks, of course, were helping to protect the centre of the plant from any further cold damage. Now, a listener wrote in asking, how do I go about returning my massive clump of lemongrass to a manageable plant? or should I dig it out and start again with a new seedling and keep chopping at it to keep it under control right from the start? Well, I would say lemongrass is one of those spreading plants that gets wider and wider as the clump getting tighter and tighter. So you need a pretty big pot to contain it. In a small pot, it gets too cramped too quickly, and as I've discovered, you get little green growth and lots of dead leaves, so it's not much use to you. You can divide the clump, but it will soon be just as massive as it is now. It's jolly hard work digging it, and every single piece with roots on it will, in no time flat, be just as big as the parent. So when you're putting it in the vegetable garden, this will only work if you contain it in perhaps a bottomless pot. Now, the leaves can be picked at any time of the year, and the stems can be used fresh or dried. So why is it good for you? Medicinally, lemongrass can be drunk as a tea, either hot or cold, and iced lemongrass is a mild sedative. You can try it for your insomnia or when you're under stress, or even if you need to help calm a nervous or upset stomach. The herb is also said to relieve headaches. Lemongrass tea in summer is not only extremely refreshing, but it's good for the skin as the oil that leaches out of the stems contains vitamin A. And that was your Vegetable Hero segment for today.
0: From Cairns to Launceston, across Australia on the Community Radio Network.
1: It's time for the longer chat for garden jobs for the weekend. On the line in Australia, I've got Steve McLean, biology educator. How are you today, Steve?
4: Yeah, I'm really good. Thanks, Marianne. And it's fantastic to be back home in Australia and be able to chat to you from here.
1: Indeed. Let's start off with a listener question. It's from Rob. He says, "Hi, I hope you can help. I planted Rodeo seed potatoes and all have come up, but they have developed black leaves and they look like they've been eaten by a pest. My Kennebec plants are fine." Kennebec's another variety of potato, of course.
4: Rob, your Rodeo potatoes are far more prone to late blight and stress-related blackening than Kennebec, which is notoriously tough, blight-tolerant variety. You know, when two potato cultivars grow side by side and only one develops black leaves, the usual cause is varietal susceptibility, meaning in this case that the Rodeo potato plants react badly to the same humidity, rainfall, or soil conditions than Kennebec shrugs off.
1: Gardeners often make the mistake in assuming that plants from the same genus, such as beans or peas in Fabaceae or potatoes in Solanaceae, will behave in the same way to environmental conditions. These two varieties have different disease resistance levels.
4: Kennebec is well known for strong tolerance to early blight and moderate tolerance to late blight, so it often stays green even in disease-favourable weather.
1: Rodea, which is a high-yielding main crop, does not have the same resistance profile, and when humidity rises or leaves stay wet, it's much more likely to show water-soaked patches that turn black, which is late blight, or dry black lesions with rings, which is early blight, and that leads to rapid collapse of leaf tissue in wet weather.
4: And these symptoms match the classic progression of late blight, which spreads fast in warm, wet conditions. And late blight is weather sensitive and thrives when humidity stays above 90% while nights remain above 10 degrees Celsius. So those leaves stay wet from dew or rain.
1: Under these conditions, susceptible varieties like Rodeo blacken quickly, while tolerant ones like Kennebec may show little or no damage. Even when disease isn't the primary cause, Rodeo can blacken from overwatering, leading to root stress, which in turn shows up as black leaf patches.
4: And also, drought stress can lead to leaf scorch that darkens, and nutrient potassium can darken or blacken leaves. Kennebec is less reactive to these stresses.
1: And if Rodeo has denser foliage or sits in a slightly wetter part of the garden bed, it will trap moisture and encourage fungal infection. Kennebec's more open canopy often dries faster, reducing disease pressure. All of these environmental stresses are known for blight spread behaviours.
4: If it's what I think it is, or we think it is, remove the worst affected leaves and spray with a copper-based fungicide or a bacillus-based fungicide.
5: Well, I hope that sorts it out for Rob. Now, the horticultural term is varietal susceptibility, which is leading on from the listener question. We thought it was a good idea to talk about it. And varietal susceptibility in plants refers to the varying degrees to which different plant varieties or cultivars of the same species are biologically vulnerable to pests, pathogens, or environmental stress.
4: And unlike a species-wide immunity, susceptibility is determined by the specific genetic makeup of a single cultivar, which may lack the structural or chemical defences required to fight off specific diseases.
5: Susceptibility is often driven by, probably wouldn't have heard of this, but susceptibility or S genes. While we typically think of plants mounting an active defence, pathogens don't just attack a plant, they actively trick the plant into helping them cause the infection.
4: Plant variety might remain healthy until it becomes stressed, for example, because of drought or extreme temperatures, and these can lower its natural defences and alter its resistance susceptibility profile.
5: And what makes a plant susceptible? If the plant variety has genetic vulnerability. In biology, vulnerability is called susceptibility genes, which we mentioned, and the plant accidentally has traits that make the disease's job easy.
4: An immune failure is another factor, meaning that if the plant variety has the exact lock that matches that key to the disease, the pathogen walks right in.
5: Well, there you have it. Now let's do the plant profile, which is Strelitzia or bird of paradise.
4: You know a bird of paradise the second you see one. That orange and blue flower shaped like a bird's head, sitting up on its own little perch. It's one of those plants that looks very exotic, and yet it becomes a very familiar, or it's become a very familiar garden plant right across Australia.
5: Originally from South Africa, the name comes from exactly what you'd think, that the flower does look like a bird taking off, crest and all. Botanists actually call the flower part a cyanthium, but I think bird of paradise is a much more descriptive name.
4: Yeah, it certainly looks like a bird taking off, doesn't it? And it's a plant that suits an enormous range of our climate. Up in the tropical and subtropical parts of the country, it's practically bulletproof, but it also does beautifully right down through the temperate zones, such as Sydney, Melbourne, Adelaide Gardens, all grow it well.
5: The one thing it won't tolerate is a hard frost. So you're up on the tablelands or somewhere that gets a proper winter chill, you're better off keeping it in a large pot that you can move undercover.
4: It wants full sun for the best flowering, though a bit of afternoon shade is fine in the hotter inland areas. It's not fussy about soil, but like most things, it'll reward you for good drainage. Sitting in soggy ground is really the only thing that upsets it.
5: One thing people get wrong is expecting flowers too soon. A bird of paradise needs to mature before it blooms, often 3 to 5 years from a small plant. So if yours is just producing those big paddle-shaped leaves and no flowers yet, that's completely normal. Patience is the main skill required here, not gardening talent.
4: It's a nice and easy one, that one. But, you know, once it does get going, it'll flower on and off through most of the year with a real peak through the cooler months. Autumn and winter is prime time in most parts of the country, and here's a nice little trick. The flowers make excellent cut flowers. They'll last 2 to 3 weeks in a vase, which is remarkable for a fresh cut flower.
5: And a little maintenance tip, cut off those old flower stems right down at the base once they're spent, not just at the top. Otherwise, you'll end up with a clump of dead stalks poking up through the leaves.
4: Yeah, and every few years, if the clump's gotten congested and flowering has slowed down, you can lift and divide it. It's a tough plant. It doesn't mind being manhandled a bit.
5: Pests are rarely a big issue, though. Keep an eye out for scale on the undersides of the leaf, especially if it's a bit crowded or the airflow isn't great.
4: Yeah, so if you want a plant that looks like it belongs somewhere far more tropical than it actually needs to be, and you don't mind waiting a few years for the payoff, the bird of paradise is a wonderful choice wherever you happen to be gardening in Australia. Once it settles in, it more or less looks after itself.
5: I did have one once, but it was such a huge clump. It was here before I moved in, and we had a hell of a time trying to get it out, that's for sure.
4: Yeah, I had one in a previous place. I've got one in this current garden as well, but the one that was in the previous place was a bit like you just described, Marianne, where it was there before I moved in, and it ended up like a massive big clump. I did actually get a lot of it up and divide it, and it ended up producing quite a lot of flowers following on from that.
5: Oh, that's good to know. Anyway, that's been wonderful chatting with you, and I look forward to the chat next week.
4: Yeah, thanks, Marianne. That was great. Look forward to next week also.
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1: Thank you for listening. I hope we've inspired you to stock up with herb and spice essential to flavour your food or grow lemongrass. Tune in next week, because next week I'll be talking with native plant expert Adrian O'Malley about a diamond leaf laurel, which has orange fruits and, you guessed it, diamond-shaped leaves. You can hear the whole show again on Mixcloud. Just look for 2RRR programs or follow Real World Gardener on Facebook for the link. If you have a question on wildlife, plants or garden design, we at the team would love to hear from you, either via email realworldgardener@gmail.com, or you can write in to 2RRR PO Box 644 Gladesville, New South Wales 1675. Until next week, I'll leave you with a track by Elton John, Honky Cat. But from me, have a great gardening week. Bye for now.

0: welcome to the Radioactive Show. I'm Michaela. On Friday, 3rd of July, at Ballinballin Place on unceded Kulin land, Brunswick, Melbourne, 100 people gathered for a candlelight vigil and Talanoa as part of the Pacific Peace Pilgrimage 2026. The Peace Pilgrimage that began on Ngunnawal and Ngambri lands in Canberra on the 1st of July was organised to coincide with two significant anniversaries. The 1st of July marked 80 years since the United States used its first post-war nuclear weapon, which had detonated above Bikini Atoll in the Marshall Islands. And the 2nd of July marked 60 years since the first French nuclear weapon was exploded above Mururoa Atoll in Maha Nui, beginning three decades of atmospheric and underground testing. The impacts live on in memories and radiation that continues to harm and pose future threats for countless generations. Today we bring you sounds of the Melbourne Vigil and Talanoa. We'll hear Louisa Tulau reading her poem Bravo, The Rogues Choir and Friends, Dimity Hawkins from the Nuclear Truth Project, Nick McClellan, independent journalist who has worked closely with Pacifica people for decades, and special guest Samuel Barton, president of the Marshall Islands Student Association, and Francis Namomo from the Pacific Conference of Churches. Let's start with Louisa's poem.
1: There's no two bombs, atomic or hydrogen bomb, that feels the same. There's no two raindrops that feels the same. There's no two days that are the same. And so the title of this poem is I Walk Bravo, and it's named after a bomb, Castle Bravo, or the Bravo shot, that was dropped and tested on Marshall Islands in Bikini Atoll in 1946. The Americans, the French, and the Brits, they may forget the name of the bombs, but we don't. We don't forget the bomb, we don't forget the names of the bomb, and we don't forget the destruction of the bombs. And so that's why I titled it, I Walk Bravo. I walk Bravo. My skin is sun-kissed, but my body is Bravo. Bravo. That's what the outsiders say for well done. The Italians think it means brave. But you know what I think? Bravo is a cell injected in my body about to explode. Bravo is a substance reaction that made my bumbu blind. Bravo is a deliberate performance in the sky, a calculated invisible to camouflage the visible. Burn tears, they burn dry. Bravo is my sibling's born a defect machine. Bravo is a gene I pass, a replicate of a poisonous culture. But you know, my island home, a castle before

0: It is my great pleasure to once again introduce you to our special guests. Of course, here, Samuel Barton from MISA, the Marshall Islands Students Association in Fiji, and also Francis Namumo from the Pacific Conference of Churches in Fiji. Two of the five people delegation of First Nations and Pacifica who were in Canberra with us this week. When we were in Parliament throughout this week, I have heard Francis speak with such power about the nexus between climate and nuclear and the realities of that in the Pacific. And it's been so enlightening to so many people. I've watched light bulbs go on over heads of politicians all week, which is a rare thing, I think. So I would love to hear more from you, Francis, about that nexus that you talk about in the Pacific, the realities of the impacts of the nuclear weapon.
1: This week has been quite an important week for the Pacific delegation in Canberra, but also as we depart each other, and there's a team now in Sydney while Samuel and I were asked to come here. I think for those of us who were part of the vigil just a few minutes ago, you may have heard the story that Samuel from the Marshall Islands shared regarding the testing that took place in the Marshall Islands some 80 years ago, actually. So on the 1st of July, on Wednesday this week, we commemorate the 80th anniversary of the first testing in the Marshall Islands. 2nd of July, we also commemorate the 60th anniversary of the testing in Mauhi Nui of French Polynesia. But at the same time, we were accompanied by Karina, a First Nations woman from Adelaide, who was also sharing stories from the experience of nuclear testing here in Australia. And Mary Tuilau, who works with the Fiji Nuclear Veteran Association and shared the stories of the veterans and their experience being exposed to nuclear testing on Christmas Island in Kiribati. I work for the Pacific Conference of Churches, and if you may ask, why is the church involved in this work? And I think maybe I've always loved to do timelines in order to understand the present, what happened in the past that brought us or our involvement in this work. And while we have been sharing these stories for the last couple of days, I've just realized 2 days ago, the Pacific Conference of Churches met in Malo in 1961. And in 1966, the first General Assembly was in Lifu, Kanaki. And so the Pacific Conference brought us or our involvement in this work.

through their response or this their response to the nuclear testing, mobilizing of communities or having their spaces even available for this, you know, this important conversation to take place, and also at that time when countries were trying to become independent. And I thought, okay, this is quite interesting, because the role then of the church started to become very critical, because there, we all know in the Pacific region, the church plays a very important role, very influential role. And if that platform continues to be the voice of people to speak truth to power, to unpack the theology that was brought to us in how we understand our relationship with our land and ocean, we might enlighten at least the Eurocentric way of reading our Bibles. And so as we were talking about the nuclear testing, three common threads that continue to appear or come out from these discussions. The destruction of ecosystem. When the nuclear testing took place in Mauhi Nui in the Marshall Islands at Christmas, the radiation, the contamination, destroyed the nearby ecosystem, and even the currents would have moved on to other waters in other regions. My fish is your fish, as you've heard from Samuel earlier. If you think that the nuclear testing only happened in the Marshall Islands and only the people in the Marshall Islands would be affected, though the currents does move to the other oceans and other waters. And at the same time, if you're looking at the nexus with climate, there's also the sea level rise, biodiversity loss, saltwater intrusion. These are also affecting our ecosystem and our homes in the Pacific. The second common thread is the displacement of communities. We heard from stories, maybe Samuel can talk a bit more on this. Communities who were living near those atolls that were used for testing, but some of them were relocated prior to the testing, but others were exposed first to the testing before they were relocated, forced to relocate. The same experience is happening now in some of our Pacific Island countries. Communities are being relocated because of sea level rise. And lastly is the social and economic impacts, because we've disrupted the places and the way people live because of they've been displaced. One, there are indigenous, most of them are indigenous communities. Their connection to land, their connection to the ocean. We say your kanakana, where you plant your food, your ngoli ngoli, specific area in the ocean that you can go and your tribe or your clan area to fish from. And so there's a responsibility for every clans and every tribe, at least in Fiji, to protect from the ridge to the reef, from your land across to the ocean. And that responsibility, when communities are displaced, all this is disrupted, because you're moving to another clan's land or another tribe's land. They might be related to you, but there is no, you might not have the same sense of that response, custodianship or responsibility as you would have on your own land. Now there's a need for you, or we would relocate communities into new land with a permission first. So there's those practices that are done to allow people first to enter new lands, and as they stay, as they live on those new places, we, there's the hope that there will be a relationship built

0: but at the same time will not disrupt the way the ecosystem have sustained the community that were living there. I think this is one of the lessons that we learned during COVID, when communities, when people who were left out of their jobs, you know, had to move back, and then all of a sudden we see a number of people having to rely on, you know, the farms, go back to their villages. There was stress again placed on our natural environment because of that shift. So these three common threads have been seen coming as the intersection between the nuclear legacy and also the climate change impacts in the Pacific. But what we also, the hard truth is, none of this is what we want, and none of this is what we created. And yet we continue to be sacrificed, you know, to face or to be the front line, to experience this, I guess, and expected to find ways to respond to it, adapt, mitigate, and find ways to survive in those different, those two contexts.
1: 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We're bringing you the sounds of the Pacific Peace Pilgrimage at Balambalam Place. We've just heard Francis Namumu's opening presentation, and up next we'll hear from Nick McClellan, Dimity Hawkins and Samuel Barton.
2: When you read the official histories of the bomb, it's about the great scientists who developed this incredible force of destruction. It's about the great political statesmen who made the decision to move ahead. But there's an invisibility about the people who lived through this period. And I think it's really important to celebrate the resistance and survival of those who, from the beginning of the nuclear age, when every country in the Pacific, save possibly Tonga, was colonised by one or other power. And that's why the nuclear free and independent movement made that connection, that the testing of nuclear weapons was only possible because of the colonial administration, the Trust Territory, the Pacific Islands under American, the Fijians who went because Fiji was still the administering power in Britain. Some might say Australia was still under colonial domination as well, but that's a technical question. And I think that's a really important part of the story. And the other part is the intergenerational effects. Nuclear testing finished in 1996 in France, and yet here we are decades later, and the health and environmental impacts are still percolating. When the French finished at Mururoa, they dumped 3,000 tonnes of contaminated nuclear waste into the ocean off Mururoa at two sites. You may see the great concrete dome, and Samuel could talk more about that, on Runit. The legacies are with us forever, and that's why a new generation are stepping up, even as the older, directly affected survivors are ageing and dying. That's one of the features in the Pacific, that young people realise this ain't over yet, and they're looking to Australia because, as we know, Richard Miles is proposing that the AUKUS submarines at the end of their life will have to put the HEU somewhere, and they're talking about defence land, but I think they mean the Maralinga and Wilbur site, as always. The vast empty lands of South Australia are seen as the dumping ground. So for all of us, this is a challenge for Australia as much as for our partnership with the Pacific.
3: Nick, it is indeed a challenge for us in Australia. And that is one of the things that we've heard a lot about in our various meetings, wasn't it? The nexus between, as we were talking about, climate and nuclear, but also this shared problem of the nuclear waste. these weapons that were created, they will have long-living nuclear waste. And there's talk about AUKUS, there's talk about these nuclear submarines, there's talk about bringing waste from US nuclear submarine programs for the last 60 years and British nuclear submarine waste for the last 60 years as well to dump here in Australia potentially. And there's been fights back and pushback on that, of course. But we know what happens with waste too often. Just recently, there's a big program happening in the UK called the Merlin Data Base Program, where nuclear veterans, UK nuclear veterans, have been pushing to get released classified documents to show the sort of harms that had happened to them. And in that release, they're also finding out so many things. We've had revelations of really bad practices of burying nuclear waste at Maralinga, for example. We've seen photographs that we've never seen before of the nuclear waste being buried by the British in very ad hoc ways. But the Runet Dome back home in the Marshall Islands is another thing altogether. And so maybe you can tell us more about that, Samuel, and tell what you've been talking to Australian politicians about this week, the calls for it to be cleaned up and help for that.
4: For us Marshallese, the Runet Dome is like a reminder for us. It reminds us of the struggles and the trauma that those people experienced. It contains all the waste that the U.S. Brought together from all the testing they did. And not just that, but like they also brought their own waste from their Nevada testing site in the U.S. And it triggers a lot of us because they went through all this trouble just to not only to dump their waste on our land, but also to conceal from the eyes of the public. You know, they've been like recently. I saw an article online that they can neither confirm nor deny that nuclear testing has ever took place in the Marshall Islands, and it's messed up. But our government is making commitments and effort to seek how they can approach the TPNW in a way that, you know, from what I learned is because of the relationship that we have with the U.S. concerning security, our security. Under the COFA agreement with the U.S., not only are we able to travel to the U.S. and stay there and live there, in exchange they use one of our islands. It's called Kwajalein Atoll as a military base, and they use this military base to test, I think it was called, intercontinental ballistic missiles. And who knows? Trump said that they were gonna resume testings in the Pacific, and I don't know. Like, maybe they could use that military base to. But I hope it doesn't happen. And so this Runet Dome is connected to our climate crisis, because there's been concerns of leakage from the dome. The cracks have been formed, and it's built on top of a porous coral sediment that can easily mix itself with our seawater and further contaminating our marine resources. Marshall Islands is number one. Our number one export is commercial tuna fishing. And like how we said in our slogan, "My fish is your fish," like being exposed to radiation, and I believe it can affect the Pacific as well. So that's why we aim for the TPNW. Thank you.
1: That brings us to the end of today's Radioactive show. Thanks so much to the speakers for allowing us to share. Today we heard from Louisa Tulau, Dimity Hawkins, Nick McClellan, Samuel Barton, and Francis Namumu, alongside recordings of the Rogues Choir. These were some of the sounds of the Pacific Peace Pilgrimage event at Balambalam Place on Friday, 3rd of July. Thanks also to the Quakers, the International Campaign to Abolish Nuclear Weapons, and the Pacific Conference of Churches for organizing this beautiful event. As Dimity put it in the Talanoa, it's not a time for amnesia, it's a time for action. We'll go out with a beautiful song from Samuel Barton, backed by the Rogues Choir, recorded live at the Pacific Peace Pilgrimage. Thanks for listening, and tune in again next week for more news and views on nuclear peace and energy issues.
5: First of all, this is not my song. It is from my few friends from the Marshall Islands. They wrote it for the nuclear testings in the Marshalls. And that means it can mean it's wrong, it's bad, it's basically talking about how it was wrong for them to do what they did to us. And I hope you, I know that the choir has really beautiful voices, but maybe if you can listen to the message behind this song and enjoy. Thank you.

Hi, Catherine here. I'm visiting Canberra from the UK and I've been listening to Community Radio 2XX. Happy 50th birthday, 2XX.

0: It's a big year for 2XX. We're marking 50 years of local and Aussie music, culture, conversation, current affairs, interviews from the personal to the political, plus straight out entertainment. And it's all down to the dedication of volunteers, supporters and listeners, including you. 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
1: And it's now 8 o'clock on Community Radio 2XX, and it's time for the longest running show on the station, Lark in the Morning. Well, a very good morning to you. I'm Simon Cravis with you for the next couple of hours, bringing you folk music from here, there and everywhere. This morning we're going to start off in New Orleans and hear from the Poor Clares.

Well, that's the Port Clairs from about 30 years ago in New Orleans. It's amazing how music from the British Isles takes root in the most unexpected places. Well, this week it's NAIDOC week, so we'll be featuring a few Indigenous artists in the program today, starting with Johnny Huckle.

And that's the voice of the one and only Ruby Hunter from her album Feeling Good from 2000 or so. And before that, you heard Nitmiluk, a song in praise of Nitmiluk, otherwise known as Catherine Gorge, from the album From the Bush, produced by the Central Australian Media Association back in 1990. And that was Blek Bella Music and the song Nitmiluk. And starting off, our very own Johnny Huckle with Spirit Man. You're listening to Community Radio 2XX. This is the Lark, A Lark in the Morning, a special edition, as it always is. Something now from Chloe and Jason Roweth from the album Phonograph Jack. And this is the title track.

Well, that's the irresistible energy of Lynn Smith, and from the album Midwestern Harvest, that was Come Here Man and Look at Sam. And I challenge anyone to keep their feet still during that. Great, just great dance music. Before that, you heard Lazy John from Winborn, and that was recorded in 2015. They already had their trademark harmonies that are like no one else's on that quite well-known song. And starting off the bracket, Chloe and Jason Roweth with a poem by Jim Graham set to music, Phonograph Jack, from the album of that very name. Well, I saw Christina Olsen along with lots of other people a little while ago, and here's the song that she's perhaps best known for.

I went into my barren room, I thought of what I saw. I felt so excited, I heard them through the wall. His voice was low and thick, her voice was high and sweet. I could have listened to them for maybe 7 weeks. I sat down at my desk, I wrote 10 new songs. I started my first novel, it was really strong. I learned a foreign language, I taught my fish to walk. I finally plastered up the hole between our wall.

And that's James Keelihan with another disaster song, a staple of folk music over the years, and Cold Missouri Waters, recorded a long time ago. And before that, Christine Olsen with Better Than TV. To the recent past, and this is from Melbourne band Austral, and the song is, the tune is Thylacine.

0: Well, take a breath after all that. That was Scalene featuring Nancy Kerr, James Fagan, and Nancy's mum, Sandra, extremely good concertina player. And that was called the Scalene Set, Rosie Davis the Dancer, Michael Michaelis Bow, and Hannah Marys. Amazing stuff. Before that, you heard from Brian Peters, two waltzes, The Tapestry and The Mill Race. And starting off the bracket, Thylacine from Melbourne, or Austral from Melbourne, with the tune Thylacine. Well, let's hear from Sour Sob Bob. This is his hymn in praise of Centrelink.
1: I'm going on down to Centrelink. I got no form to put in like you might think. I'm just heading down, cause there's a big pool of women with time on their hands. Some are maybe looking for a man. Some probably even went to my high school, Mulberry High. Now they're in the line, they're in the loop, they're from my socio-economic group. Lord knows how long some of them have been waiting. I can check out their personal profiles, their hobbies and their interests, and how many training credits they've been accumulating.

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I'm not exactly looking for a wife, just someone who'll give me a bit of company. I think I'll go do some work for the doll. You know I find it soothing for my soul. 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

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But she said, I got work to do, I can't spend all morning talking with you. And besides that, I think you're a lazy slob, sour sob. Well, generally the staff are most helpful, but every now and then you'll come across a real bitch. 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Maybe that'll remind her to be more helpful next time.

down a Centrelink. 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And if they don't want no bachelor, no millionaire, no financial savior, maybe they'd be happy talking with me. Yeah, maybe. And maybe I'd be happy talking with them. But then again, in life, there are no guarantees.

0: Well, that was Kevin Book with a medley of a Carolan's Concerto and Loftus Jones, recorded live in Portland, Oregon, where of course he lives. Well, it's just after 9 o'clock. You're listening to A Lark in the Morning on Community Radio 2XX, which is celebrating its 50th anniversary this year, 50 years of community radio in Canberra. And if you're interested in listening a bit more to any of the people you've heard on this show, we have a big collection of interviews, which you can find on YouTube if you search for 2XX Lark, all one word. And if you're actually on YouTube, you can even search for the person you're interested in. Otherwise, you'll just have to go through them all. But there's lots of good stuff there, nearly 100 interviews. We've got another one coming up now with local musician Ray Mulligan. This was recorded at the National Folk Festival. So take it away, Ray. I'm talking with Ray Mulligan, who's been collecting Australian music for quite a while. Is that right, Ray?
1: Yes, quite a while. I guess I started playing it in the 1990s early on, and I just, in those days, I collected it in order to learn how to play it and enjoy it. Okay. So that's when it started.
0: Okay. And where have you got to with this activity as of the present?
1: Well, it's something that's grown like Topsy, and I've assembled. I don't see myself as a collector as such. There are other people who went around with microphones and tape recorders and collected people. I'm a cherry picker and a publisher. I picked up on the music that people have collected and then transcribed. And what I've done is assemble it into one place and made it available for others. And at the moment, there's 940 odd tunes sitting in something called the archive that's under the name of Bush Traditions. So there's lots and lots of collected Australian stuff there.
0: So if collected Australian material is something you're interested in, I guess search for your name on the internet and you'll find it.
1: If you search for my name on the internet, or if you search for Bush Traditions, you will find your way through to the archive and to lots and lots of tunes that were collected from various people throughout Australia, beginning in with the John Merediths and other people like Norm O'Connor in Victoria. Norm O'Connor collected Simon MacDonald, who was a find, he lived around Ballarat. Creswick is where he lived, and he was an extraordinary chap who lived a life of poverty but enjoyed his music and sang lots of songs, wrote lots of songs, and he was quite a find when they found him in the late 1950s. Then Meredith came along and he got he bought a tape recorder after he interviewed a chap called Jack Luscombe, who sang the Ryback Shearer. And after that, Meredith bought a tape recorder. With that exercise, he worked out that there were tunes out there to be collected. As before that, Meredith had learned tunes in order to play them. That he worked out there's this whole group of people out there who played the stuff. And over time, he got a tape recorder and he started collecting, which he did through the 60s until he wrote his first book.
0: So, as you can probably guess, we're recording this here at the National Folk Festival. Has the National Folk Festival been significant in promoting your work?
1: The National Folk Festival has been significant in a couple of ways. It's where I met a lot of people who were involved in the Australian, collected Australian stuff, and it's where I acquired a lot of things by going to workshops, listening to concerts, and finding out about books and acquiring information. That was the first aspect of it. Then in about 1999, 2000, I worked out that the supply of these things was beginning to dry up. And then in 2001, I started running sessions. I worked out I needed to do something in order to put the music in front of other people. So I started running sessions for the Monero Folk Society, or around Canberra, And in 2003, I started running sessions at the National Folk Festival, and I've done pretty much every year since. And that's been really, really important in that each year I did this. I started in 2006 with Greg O'Leary, and we put together 78 tunes. Greg played them, we put them on a score, and then you've got a digital copy, and it's all in in a digital form that you can represent in on a score on a computer screen. Yeah. And from that we've assembled 900 and plus tunes.
0: That's a big contribution to the cultural life of the country, I think. And I'm sure you'd be aware this is the 60th birthday of the National Folk Festival, but it's also the 50th birthday of Community Radio 2XX. And so if you feel inclined to wish us happy birthday, we'd be very happy to include it.
1: Oh, well, yeah, well done on all scores.
0: Great. So. Okay, Ray, thank you very much for your time today.
1: A pleasure.
0: Well, that was Ray Mulligan at the National Folk Festival, and we didn't quite get the voluminous happy birthdays that we might have wished, but it is indeed 50 years since 2XX was first licensed. And if you want to see what Ray's been up to at the National Folk Festival every year, just about, there are an awful lot of people playing the tunes that he's collected. But as well as collecting, Ray is in a band appropriately called Mulligan's Flat, and we're going to hear them playing a set of three Australian tunes, Rita Baker's Polka, The Drover, and Joe's Tree Parter.

And that's the band Mulligan's Flat with three tunes, Rita Baker's Polka, The Drover, and Joe's Tree Parter. Well, there's lots of live music around at the moment, and the Merry Muse Folk Club, of course, meets this afternoon down at the Irish Club in Parkinson Street, Weston. And amongst the feature acts for this afternoon are the Hoskinstown Jam, which unfortunately I couldn't get any material from, but the band Pavity, which has been going for a very long time. They claim they're Australia's oldest bush band, and they may well be. So here they are with Queensland Wailers. Well, doesn't seem to be...

Well, that's Pavati recorded very live, and Queensland Wailers. Well, here's something also live, I think, from the Powerhouse Museum in Sydney. This is Mosaic and the Blacksmith and Blacksmithereens.

Well, that was a mosaic in full flight at the Powerhouse Museum, and possibly one of Planxty's best-known songs there, sung by Andy Irvine, the blacksmith, followed by Black Smithereens. Anyway, closer to home, on Sunday the 26th of July, a very good Irish fiddler is coming to Smith's Weekly by the name of Laura Target. And this is from her latest recording, which is called The Road to Teapot. And here it comes.

Well, that's Laura Target, and she'll be at Smith's in a few weeks' time, in fact, on Sunday the 26th of July, and she has some very illustrious friends on that album. Michael McGoldrick from Fluke, Steve Cooney on bass, later of Melbourne, and Tim Eady on guitar. Well connected. Well, more at Smith's, looking forward to August. Nick Charles, great blues guitarist, is playing there. Let's hear a tune by him in honour of blues player Dutch Tilders.

So Nick Charles coming to Smith's on the 2nd of August. And on the 25th of July, you can see North and Elsewhere, who have graced the Merry Muse on occasions recently. Here they are with a song called Grown from Seed.

and that's North and Elsewhere, and Grow From Seed. And you can catch them live at Smith's on Saturday, the 25th of July. Well, it's just after 9:30. 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And here's Archie Roach.

came from Kagurago, Wadi Creek Station. 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That means that I came down here to harass all this Solomon here about the land right. What I got story from my old father or grandpa, that land belonged to me, belonged to Aboriginal men before the horse and the cattle come over on that land, why I'm sitting there. Well, that's what I been keeping on my mind. Now, I still got it on my mind. That's all the word I can tell you.

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1: And that's the voice of Ted Egan, together with

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She'll be playing along with a number of other singer-songwriters at Smith's, Lisa Richards, Inez Hargarden and Hayden Kinsman. So all that's happening. We're going to hear her singing on Fred Smith's album, the song Trembling Sky.

Well, that was indeed Trembling Sky, but unfortunately it wasn't Kim Yang singing, it was Liz Frensham. A beautiful song. Beautiful song. And I hope we've actually got some real Kim Yang coming up. This is Forever This Way.

And that's Kim Yang appearing at Smith's on the 19th of July. Well, not long to go now for this edition of Lark in the Morning. Hope you've enjoyed this random trip around the world. We're going to hear from Cathy O'Sullivan, and this is The Moon Was 7 Days Down.

And that was Cathy O'Sullivan with The Moon Was 7 Days Down from her album Dark Pleasures from, oh gosh, must be 30 years ago. Well, we'll squeeze in one more track before it's time for Irish Voice News and Music from Ireland with Declan. And we're going to hear from Jesse Lloyd's Mission Songs project. This is called Now Is the Hour Medley. And it's a number of different songs featuring Lou Bennett, Leah Flanagan and Mary Rose Paul.